0: I'm Tom Martin. Thanks for joining us for this latest in our series, Democracy Optimist, with the University of Kentucky Election Law and Voting Rights Research Professor Joshua Douglas. This 30th episode of our series falls on the nation's 250th anniversary, a time like no other in American history, with the nation's Constitution, that roadmap for American democracy, challenged like never before. Even so, we seem to be having difficulty discussing it among ourselves. Those are the themes of this latest episode of our series. Here's Josh Douglas.
1: As the story goes, when Benjamin Franklin was leaving the Constitutional Convention in Philadelphia, a woman asked him whether the delegates had created a monarchy or a republic. His famous response, "A republic, if you can keep it." That warning feels especially resonant today. Our democratic institutions face intense strain. Structural features of the Constitution, such as the Electoral College, the Senate's equal representation of the states, and the powers of the Supreme Court, have produced a system that can feel distant from majority rule. At the same time, the country confronts extreme political polarization, persistent racial inequality, and declining civic engagement. Free speech, both on campus and in public discourse, is also under pressure, shaping the debates we have about politics and society. All of this raises a fundamental question. Is the Constitution equipped to sustain American democracy in the 21st century? Today's guest has thought deeply about these questions. Erwin Chemerinsky is the dean of Berkeley Law School in California. He's also the author of numerous important books, including most recently, No Democracy Lasts Forever, How the Constitution Threatens the United States, and Campus Speech and Academic Freedom, A Guide for Difficult Times. His accolades are too numerous to mention, but here's just one. In 2024, National Jurist magazine named Dean Chemerinsky as the most influential person in legal education in the United States. Erwin, welcome to Democracy Optimist.
2: Thank you. It's such a pleasure to get to talk with you.
1: So your most recent books have pretty ominous titles. No Democracy Lasts Forever. But of course, we're the oldest modern democracy. Are we really at risk of losing it?
2: No democracy lasts forever. Democracies are there until they're not. We're all familiar with countries in the world that once were democracies, but no longer could claim that title. I've never been so afraid or imagined being so afraid for the future of American democracy as I am now. It'd just be hubris to believe that the United States is immune from the pressures that have caused other democracies to fail. The institutions of government have the lowest levels of approval that we've seen since these have been measured. This includes Congress and the Supreme Court. Key institutions of our society, higher education, the media, likewise have their lowest approval ratings. As you said a moment ago, our country is deeply polarized. And we have a president, whether you agree or disagree with him, is certainly challenging constitutional boundaries. I don't think we've ever seen a president violate so much of the Constitution and laws of the United States so quickly. So all of this leads me to say, yes, we could lose democracy. I'm not saying we will, but I am saying it's in danger.
1: Yeah, so the alarms are going off, and we need to act quickly, in your view, I think, to try to save democracy. And I want to get into some of those solutions. But, you know, one of the important insights that I think people should recognize is that this is not just a critique of Donald Trump, right? I mean, some of the things you're discussing with respect to the erosion of democracy date back to the 1960s and 1970s, and that helped to create the environment where someone like Donald Trump is able to flourish. So tell us a little bit more about that recent history and what happened in the 1960s and 70s that has led us to today.
2: The choices that were made in drafting the Constitution, and they were necessary at the time, have come to haunt us. And I know we're going to talk about things like why the Electoral College is more of a threat to democracy now than it was, say, the 20th century. Why two senators per state is a real problem. Why partisan gerrymandering is so much more of a threat when it comes to the House of Representatives being Democratic than it used to be. Why life tenure for Supreme Court justice is a problem. Why? The Supreme Court's decisions over the last couple of decades have exacerbated the problem. These are the things that I focused on in the book, and it's interesting how these happened chronologically over time, and they certainly, when taken together, create the threat to democracy that I was focused on in the book.
1: So let's go through each one of them. The Electoral College. Many people say that the Electoral College protects small states. It means that the cities don't get to just decide in the coasts, right? The East and West Coasts don't get to decide who's the president for the entire country. Doesn't the Electoral College protect smaller states?
2: Sure, it protects smaller states, but it does so by depriving the majority of the people in some instances from choosing their president. I believe that in a democracy, it's the people who should choose who's the chief executive of the United States. And states aren't what's represented in our country. It's the people who are represented. I think the Electoral College was a terrible mistake when it was adopted. It was based on a great distrust of the people. It was also based on a desire to help protect southern states with enslaved populations have more political strength. It didn't matter in the 20th century. There was never an instance in the 20th century where the candidate who lost the popular vote became president of the Electoral College. It's happened twice already in this century, in 2000 and 2016. It almost happened in 2004 and in 2020. Because of demographic shifts and partisan realignment, it's likely to continue to be a real problem in the future. And so I'll answer your question by saying, yes, I think the Electoral College does protect small states. But when it does so by denying the people their choice as president, it's profoundly and undesirably anti-democratic.
1: How do we convince people to get rid of the Electoral College when politics is so wrapped up in this? I mean, to put a finer point on it, Republicans don't want to get rid of the Electoral College because they're winning under it, right?
2: And small states don't want to get rid of the Electoral College because it gives them undue political strength. So I think at this point in time, there isn't a path to getting rid of the Electoral College. No way you get 2/3 of both houses of Congress and 3/4 of the states. I think if John Kerry had won the presidency in 2004, and he would have, despite losing the popular vote, if he carried Ohio, then you would have had a Republican win in the Electoral College in 2000, George W. Bush, and a Democrat in 2004. I think there could have been bipartisan support for changing it. Now it's perceived as benefiting Republicans. But there is a reform that could happen. Congress could pass a law eliminating winner-take-all. Winner-take-all is not a constitutional requirement. In all but Maine and Nebraska, the candidate that wins the popular vote gets all of the electoral votes. So if somebody voted for Donald Trump in California in 2024, or somebody voted for Kamala Harris in Texas in 2024, their vote doesn't count at all. I think if we went to more proportionate allocation of delegates to the Electoral College from each state, we'd significantly decrease the chances that the losing candidate of the popular vote could end up as president of the United States.
1: Yeah, and I use that Ohio John Kerry example as well in 2004, and note that he only lost Ohio by a pretty small percentage. And so there was a real chance to have two elections in a row where the popular vote winner and the Electoral College vote winner were not the same, but it would have been opposite politically. But because that didn't happen, I think you're right that the politics of the reform make it difficult. Now, you suggested this potential congressional law that would require states to allocate electoral votes proportionally. You mentioned how Maine and Nebraska do that sort of. They allocate electoral college votes based on congressional districts. So let's say Congress said you had to allocate your electoral votes based on congressional districts. You still have a big problem because of partisan gerrymandering. So tell us a little bit about your views on how those would interact and the issue of partisan gerrymandering.
2: You're absolutely right. If electors in the electoral college were allocated based on congressional districts, partisan gerrymandering of congressional districts would undermine the reform. But I think that the problem here is we should get rid of partisan gerrymandering for congressional districts. As you know so well, partisan gerrymandering isn't anything new. It comes from a practice that was early in American history. It's where the political party that controls the legislature draws election districts to maximize, say, seats for that party. The governor of Massachusetts, early in American history, Elbridge Gerry, engaged in the practice. And ever since, it's been known as gerrymandering. But it's changed because of sophisticated computer programs, detailed voter information. It's possible to engage in partisan gerrymandering with far more precision than ever before. Just Selena Kagan, a dissent in Rucho versus Common Cause, said, this isn't your grandparents' partisan gerrymandering. And of course, we've seen the effects of it just in 2026. We've seen Texas and California try to engage in mid-decade partisan gerrymandering to create more Republican and Democratic seats in Congress, respectively. We've seen other states do this, though, to gain less than 5 seats. I think a tragically wrong decision was the Supreme Court's ruling in Rucho versus Common Cause in 2019, where the Supreme Court said that federal courts cannot hear challenges to partisan gerrymandering. This, too, could be fixed by Congress. Congress could pass a law requiring for congressional districts that there be independent, nonpartisan commissions to end partisan gerrymandering. But I don't think it's going to happen anytime soon.
1: Yeah, of course, that requires the political will. We're speaking with Erwin Chemerinsky, the dean of Berkeley Law and the author of No Democracy Lasts Forever. Speaking of the Supreme Court in that 2019 Rucho case, the Supreme Court is supposed to be nonpartisan. And I think if you ask the justices, they would all tell you that they're just trying to discern the law separate from their political beliefs. Do you think they've gone away from that ideal?
2: I don't think that ideal has ever been possible in American history. Marbury versus Madison was the result of the ideology of John Marshall and wanting to create judicial review. McCulloch versus Maryland was a result of the ideology of John Marshall with regard to the relationship between the federal government and the states. In 1936, there was a very conservative Supreme Court that struck down over 200 laws protecting workers and consumers. It was about the ideology of the justices. The Warren Court, the most liberal court in history, handed down many liberal rulings for desegregation and protecting rights of criminal defendants, protecting voting rights, because the liberal ideology of those justices. And today we have a court with 6 conservatives. Not surprisingly, they've done things like overrule Roe versus Wade, eliminate the ability of college and university to engage in affirmative action, expand gun rights, obliterate the wall separating church and state. It's all about the values of the justices. This isn't new. It's always going to be that way. And it's not just the Supreme Court. When I have an argument in the Court of Appeals, the first thing I want to know is, who's on my panel? And I can look sometimes and say, unless I mess up, I should win. And there's times that I look at it, I go, I could let my puppy argue and I have no chance. This isn't new. The legal realists taught us all in the early 20th century how much the values of those making decisions matter in the outcome of those rulings.
1: So we've talked about the Electoral College. We touched upon the Senate, 2 senators per state. We discussed partisan gerrymandering and the House. Underlying a lot of this is the problem of race, which I know in your book you argue is baked into the Constitution, both historically and today. So how is race still relevant to our constitutional debates?
2: Race is enormously relevant. As you point out, it has been since the very beginning of American history. Some of the fiercest debates throughout American history have related to race. When the Constitution was drafted, it could have, but it didn't, eliminate the institution of slavery or chip away at the institution of slavery. Instead, the Constitution protected the institution of slavery. You can see this in things like the 3/5 clause, and enslaved people count as 3/5 of a person for allocating seats in the House of Representatives. You can see it in the provision of the Constitution that Congress couldn't ban the importation of additional enslaved people for 20 years. You see it in the Fugitive Slave Clause. In the early 19th century, until the Civil War, every political issue was fought out, either directly or indirectly, about slavery. And then you have, from 1896 to 1954, the court adopting the doctrine of separate but equal, when separate was anything but equal. And we continue to deal with this legacy today. Look at the percentage of Black individuals or Latino individuals who live below the poverty line compared to white individuals. Or we can look at wealth and the difference in wealth in a family entirely on the basis of race. You look at morbidity and mortality. Lifespan for Black individuals, Latino individuals, is significantly less than white individuals. And I can go on and on with this. This is all the legacy of the constitutional choices made in 1787.
1: So you say that we could even break as a country without serious changes. You suggest that states might actually secede from the Union. That's a pretty bold statement. Do you think that we could actually be leading toward essentially a civil war or states breaking off?
2: I am not advocating it by any means.
1: Of course not.
2: I'm
1: right?
2: not saying that I think it's likely, but I do think that there is the underlying question that many people are asking. Is what unites us as a country greater than what divides us as a country? And it's interesting that opinion polls show, both among Democrats and Republicans, that they regard possibility of secession is plausible. I don't think it would be in the form of a civil war. It could be in the form of a substantial devolution of power. But there's efforts to get an initiative on the ballot in California called CalExit. My hope is we will have a future president, Republican or Democratic, who will try to unify the country. But if we continue on this very divisive path, it's certainly plausible to me that the pressures could tear the country apart.
1: All right. Well, this is a show called Democracy Optimists, so I want to get to some solutions here. One of them you suggest is really bold, a new constitutional convention to completely rewrite the Constitution. So first, how could we even make that happen?
2: It's not something that I think is going to happen imminently. It's probably not going to happen in my lifetime. But there will be a point where this country will draft a new constitution. No constitution lasts forever. And our constitution is deeply flawed in many ways. And I think there will be pressure to try to fix it. Congress could create a constitutional convention. The states, pursuant to Article 5, could call for a constitutional convention. We'd have to work out the procedures for how to do it, but there's certainly mechanisms for it to happen.
1: And what would you want that constitution to say?
2: I'd want that constitution to carry forward much of what's terrific about our current constitution. I think the concept of checks and balances and separation of powers has worked well. I think the rights in the Bill of Rights and in subsequent amendments work well. But I also think there are serious problems in the constitution that we need to address. We've touched on them. I think we should eliminate the Electoral College. I think we should eliminate two senators per state. We should make sure that the House of Representatives is not subject to partisan gerrymandering. We should eliminate life tenure for Supreme Court justices. But I also think there's other problems that we've seen. To me, part of the genius of the Constitution was to take two branches of government for any major action. To adopt a law should take Congress and the president. To enforce a law by prosecution should take the executive branch and the courts. To put somebody on a court or an ambassador or a cabinet position takes the president and the Senate. To have a treaty, it should take the president and the Senate. We've strayed very far from that model. I think it started during the Depression. It's accelerated since World War II. Let's take the example of war powers. We're at a moment in time when the president can wage war without any semblance of congressional authority or even a need to justify to Congress that war. That can't be reconciled with separation of powers and checks and balances. I'm teaching constitutional law this semester. We covered war powers earlier in the semester. And when the war began in Iran, I said to my students to think back to what we talked about. Is it consistent with the Constitution? What about the War Powers Act? And if there's no enforcement mechanisms and the president can do whatever the president wants, how then do we have separation of powers and checks and balances? That's part of what I want a new constitution to fix.
1: Maybe this is a strange question for someone who wrote a book called No Democracy Lasts Forever. But are you optimistic about voting and elections?
2: I'm neither optimistic nor pessimistic. I'm worried. I think that what we've seen from President Trump is repeated calls to nationalize elections, to try to impose greater restrictions on it to vote, like requiring proof of citizenship in order to register to vote. Claims that we're just absolutely false about what occurred in the 2020 presidential election. So I think that the safeguard that we have is the decentralization of American elections, that they're held at the state level, that no president, not the current one or a future one, can exercise control. But if the president is able to do what he putting to, then I am very worried.
1: And so what's one thing you think that listeners can do to support democracy?
2: I think there's many things. First, I think it's so important that people be informed and help to inform others. I've heard too many people say, the news is too depressing. I'm not going to listen. I'm not going to watch. We can't afford that at this moment in time. And the listeners who are informed need to help inform others. We do a poor job of civic education in this country. We need to be going into middle schools and high schools and Rotary clubs and educate people. Second, I think it's really important that people get involved. And there's so many ways of getting involved. And I'm saying nonpartisan, getting involved in local community activities, getting involved in nonpartisan organizations, getting involved in the organizations that are fighting back right now. They need the people power. They need the financial support. And third, I think it's so essential that we speak out. If we see an injustice, we can't be silent about it. I think our generation will be judged 5, 10, 50 years from now as we judge those who came before us at difficult times. And I think the question is, will our generation be condemned for capitulating to things that threaten democracy, or will we be praised for our courage in standing up and fighting for the Constitution?
1: Erwin Chemerinsky is the dean of the University of California, Berkeley Law School, and the author of No Democracy Lasts Forever. Erwin, thanks for joining Democracy Optimist.
2: Thank you so much for having me. Truly a pleasure.
0: So Erwin Chemerinsky sounds very worried about the future of American democracy, Josh. What among the concerns that he talked about stands out to you as one that we ought to all be paying attention to?
1: I think the structural issues, in particular, the partisan gerrymandering, and as he noted, it's happened, you know, ever since we've been a country, but the fact that it's become so much more sophisticated and so much more enduring, and so therefore has been harmful in a stronger way, is something that I think we're not talking about a lot. You know, one question I was going to ask him was what one Supreme Court case should people know about? But he kind of answered the question already when he mentioned the 2019 Supreme Court case of Rucho versus Common Cause, where the Supreme Court said it's going to stay out of these questions of partisan gerrymandering, that it's not going to police states in the way they draw the lines. And predictably, what we've seen, because states now know that there's no federal oversight, is that partisan gerrymandering has run rampant even more than it had previously. So to me, that was one of the biggest messages of his concern, are these structural problems with our democracy.
0: Speaking of the Supreme Court, Chemerinsky offered an interesting view about the Supreme Court, that we've always had a high court that's influenced by the ideologies of its justices. But where does that leave us, Josh? Don't we need to be able to trust that the court's determining the law of the land free of ideological influence?
1: Yeah, and you know, one thing that's interesting is that it's true that the court has always been ideological, but I'm not so sure it's been as partisan as it is today. And here's what I mean by that. Right now, we've got 6 Republican appointees who are conservative and 3 Democratic appointees who are more liberal. Previously, we would have justices who were appointed by one side, but maybe weren't as ideologically pure and might cross over more. You know, Justice Stevens was appointed by a Republican and became one of the most liberal justices on the court. So I think he's correct about ideology always influencing the court and policy preferences influencing the court. But the partisanship today, I think, is even stronger. And that's in part because the presidents have been even more concerned with ensuring that they get their policy preferences based on who they appoint. So it's always been a problem, but I think it's a worse problem today than it had been in the past.
0: Chemerinsky advocates for a constitutional convention written to update our guiding principles according to modern conditions. Some say opening the Constitution for a revision could quickly lead to a slippery slope. What do you think about that?
1: Yeah, that's obviously a concern. Once you start opening things to change, who knows what else can get in there. And, he wants to retain the best parts of the Constitution and get rid of the worst parts. I think it's always okay to have these conversations. And we also see states changing their constitutions all the time through ballot referendum, right? State constitutions are a lot easier to change. But I guess my question is, we really need to have that conversation about who's going to be in the room and the parameters for the kinds of conversations we're going to have if we do open up that Pandora's box.
0: You're listening to Democracy Optimist, a special series from Eastern Standard, WEKU, and Dynamics Productions. If you just joined us earlier in the hour, Josh Douglas and his guest, Berkeley Law School Dean Erwin Chemerinsky, explored the fundamental question, is the Constitution equipped to sustain American democracy in the 21st century? If you missed that and would like to listen, just go to our site, esweku.org. It's right there on the homepage, ready for streaming. We have another question to explore. Can we talk with each other about the circumstances spelled out in the earlier segment about the direction of our country today in the summer of 2026? Back to our series host, University of Kentucky Election Law and Voting Rights Research Professor Josh Douglas.
1: It's an old maxim. Don't discuss politics at the dinner table. It's too divisive, too polarizing, too unappetizing. We seem to treat political disagreement as something to avoid in polite company. No wonder we have such a hard time talking about the biggest issues of the day without it devolving into partisan bickering. Many Americans feel more isolated in their political views than ever before. We assume the worst about the other side. We unfriend people we disagree with. We curate our media diets. And too often, when political conversations do happen, they quickly devolve into defensiveness, caricature, and partisan bickering. But democracy depends on citizens talking to one another, listening, questioning, and ultimately persuading. Democracy requires productive political conversations. So how do we do better? Here to teach us how to have better conversations across the political divide is Monica Guzman. She's a self-described bridge builder, journalist, and the author of the best-selling book, I Never Thought of It That Way, How to Have Fearlessly Curious Conversations in Dangerously Divided Times. Monica, welcome to Democracy Optimist.
3: Hey, thank you for having me.
1: So first, before we dive into how to have better political conversations, why is building bridges such an important part of the work that you do?
3: I am a Mexican immigrant, and I've always felt like I've had one foot in that origin story and another one here in the United States. So in my own biography, I have a lot of sort of dueling identities. And I think it's folks who have that in their own lives who know that building bridges is ultimately possible and can be really, really cool. You end up being the translators between different worlds, and it can feel rewarding. And as for how it's become central to my work, I'm also in a politically divided family. My parents went one way politically. I went another when we became citizens and began voting. And hilarity ensued. Mm-hmm. Lots of arguments, lots of tension and friction. But somehow we really were able to keep things to a simmer instead of having them get so hot that they burned our trust in each other or our relationships or our sense of dignity. And when that happened, I thought, man, I want to get these techniques into some space where they can be shared. And I want to research more of them. And I want to understand what it is we may have stumbled upon and what more we can learn.
1: The book starts off with this anecdote about your parents and how you went different ways politically. Your book, I Never Thought of It That Way, is really about how to cross the political divide in our discourse with one another. You said your parents and you became U.S. citizens, started voting, but went very different ways politically. How did you manage that initially, and how did you learn to manage it?
3: I mean, initially we managed it like we managed every other conversation in our family growing up. We argued. We argued a lot. We would argue over our red Formica table, and I just have images of that throughout my childhood. Sometimes it would get really intense, like the conversations in the car on the way home from one Michael Moore documentary I remember growing up. And then with the 2016 presidential election, it really tested our family in the ways that I think it tested a lot of families. So at that point, it became about how much we dared to really get curious about each other's perspectives rather than just attack each other's perspectives. That ended up becoming the really important distinction. And I remember it was those conversations where something in my reactions to their candidate and who they chose to support calmed down enough for me to say, wait a minute, Dad, who are you? Like, what led you to think of these things so differently than I think of things? And he then started to ask me very similar questions. And that's when we were able to kind of bring the heat down enough to get to understanding. And when we got to understanding, that transformed everything. It transformed our differences from a threat into something like a challenge and an opportunity.
1: So maybe that was important as a father-daughter relationship, but I'm curious how you manage that sort of dynamic with someone who's not in your family, but you just encounter, who has clearly different worldviews. I mean, you just said that, you know, you kind of let the tension simmer down where you could start to get a little bit of understanding. But how do you get to that point where the tensions can even simmer in these political discourse we're having today?
3: Well, so much depends on the relationship and the expectations you have in each other. So, you know, while you might think, oh, maybe it's easier within a family relationship, sometimes it's harder within a family relationship than with a stranger, because with a stranger, you have no expectations, no sense of investment. But with a family, it's how could my mother believe this, you know? And that adds a sense of animating emotional reactivity to everything. So with strangers, it depends on the context, but sometimes it can be easier to go from judgment into curiosity. Well, who is this person? How did they get here? One of the most powerful techniques I teach is to switch from asking why people believe what they believe to asking how they came to believe what they believe. Whether it's somebody you know or a stranger, it's equally effective. Get folks to tell stories rather than just give reasons that hop right into arguments where you might be so caught up by the need to win and to be right that you let go of that first task in any even persuasive endeavor, which is to try to understand where each other is even coming from.
1: So asking, how do you come to believe that, doesn't put them on the defensive anymore, does it? Right? Why do you think that maybe is puts you in a defensive posture where mm-hmm. how did you come to believe that makes them tell stories, as you said, right?
3: Right.
1: Well, I was going to ask you about this radical curiosity, right? So you talk about not just being curious, but being radically curious. And I'm curious what you mean by that. You know, how does someone become radically curious?
3: What that means is that you maintain or come back to a sense of curiosity, even when what you really want is to run away. That's what that means. When you're really uncomfortable, when everything inside you is telling you, you don't like this person, you're not going to learn anything from this. Radical curiosity is saying, no, I am missing something. I know I am, because I can't know everybody around me. So can I stay in that heat? And can I switch from judgment back into curiosity? That kind of curiosity, radical curiosity, is what we're going to need with the degree to which we are siloed and separate. We're trapped in this vicious cycle where we're judging each other more while we're engaging each other less. And if you hit fast forward on that dynamic, that we're judging each other more while engaging each other less, what are our judgments based on? They're based on reports of what other people think that are often exaggerated instead of what other people actually think. Meanwhile, we're telling ourselves that we're too afraid or that it's just not going to be worthwhile to approach each other. But if we don't get close enough to each other to hear what we actually think, we're going to get caught in misperceptions and exaggerations, and we're not going to see the world as it is.
1: Yeah, I want to talk a little bit more about that silo aspect that you just mentioned, and that is part of the book as well. You know, if you look at our social media feeds, it tends to be people who agree with us. If you look at what news Americans turn on, they tend to get it from a source that reaffirms their own prior beliefs. So how do you break that cycle of, you know, the fact that we are all so siloed and that means the other side is easy to villainize?
3: Yes. And that's definitely a big issue right now. We're into our grooves and it's difficult to want to leave them. So one technique that I teach is often when we read media, we are looking for ammo. You know, we're looking for affirmation of what we believe and then sort of like rhetorical ammo to launch at our opponents. So one exercise is to look at an article that the headline is clearly showing you that it's going to be an opinion article and it disagrees with you, but you know that it's a widely held opinion that you don't understand. So the technique is click into that article instead of just letting it enrage you and moving on. Mm-hmm. Read that article asking yourself two questions. What are the deep down, honest, human concerns that are animating this perspective? Which is difficult enough to answer generously if you've already got your guard up. And the second question is, what is the strongest argument on this other side? And again, you're doing this in conversation with yourself. So there's no risk, you know, that anyone's going to judge you. You're just doing it with yourself. What you're doing is you're practicing curiosity against the odds. You know, what this polarized world expects of you is that if you see a perspective that you don't like, you're going to continue to dislike it. You're going to push it away even more. You're going to look into it for evidence of why these people are crazy, stupid, or evil, instead of the counterculture move, the thing that's really going to dig us out of this hole, is to remind ourselves that these are other human beings who came to different conclusions. So what can I do with my mind to wrest it into this position of being curious when it wants to be conclusive?
1: We're speaking with Monica Guzman, the author of the book, I Never Thought of It That Way, How to Have Fearlessly Curious Conversations in Dangerously Divided Times. Monica, we're talking about how you can expose yourself to the viewpoints of the other side, become fearlessly curious, but wouldn't it be easier to just disengage? I mean, you know, the world is crazy out there. Polls show that Americans view political conversations as stressful rather than constructive. So how do you cut up against that feeling of, I can just, you know, go and, you know, live my daily life and, you know, let the people in D.C. figure this stuff out and not have to deal with that kind of stress?
3: If only. If only an effective way to combat the stress in our world was to avoid the stressful conversations. The truth of the matter is, the most stressful things in our world are happening because we are avoiding those conversations. So we may be avoiding the kind of individual singular stress of this conversation that we're dreading, but when all of us choose to not have those, then what do we get on the other side? We get reactionary politics. We get toxic discursive culture. We get people cutting each other off and damaging relationships rather than trying to do the work of getting to understanding. We get a sadder, more fearful world that can't see itself. That's stressful. You know, that to me is the biggest stress. And when you ask people where a lot of their anxiety comes from, a lot of it is coming from a sense of helplessness and despair when they think that all of these mechanisms and systems are running away from them. So I think it's more about us picking up the reins that are ours. You mentioned at the top of this episode, democracy, that's talking to each other. There's no way to avoid it. That's what this work is. So if we put that down and leave it to everybody else in DC to figure it out, they can't do it without us. They can't do it without us. The only way they can do it is with a fear-driven playbook that is burying us right now.
1: And this runs beyond politics, right? I mean, it's really about how we interact with people throughout our society. I saw one stat in a poll that 45% of Democrats and 38% of Republicans would be upset if their child married someone from the other party. And those numbers are way up from the 1960s. So the problem runs really deep. Do you think something's changed in the past several, you know, past decade or past two decades that has caused this to be even more about politics, but about the way we run our lives?
3: Yes. So what's happened is that our political differences have coincided with a bunch of other demographic differences. And we just have these two neat and tidy little stacks, which makes it a lot easier if I know my group and I know who is against my group. It's easier for me to identify those people and identify my people. So these identity-driven sort of attachment-based psychologies lead us to put even more weight on the stories we tell ourselves about who is with us and who is against us. And those stories become so strong because they're reinforced by the fact that we are more and more surrounding ourselves with people who think like us. So as research shows, when you surround yourself with people who share your instincts, you'll also share your blind spots. And one of the blind spots happens to be, we don't need them. We've got it. We understand everything already ourselves. So yes, all of these things have kind of conspired and conflated this sorting and othering and siloing to make a lot of us have a more narrow worldview while thinking that we see enough of the world.
1: And that othering is really, I think, a significant factor of this, right? Where the other side is not just they have different viewpoints, but they have a whole different worldview, which is incompatible with mine, right? So I'm curious if you can teach me, you know, I'm a law professor of voting rights, and so I talk a lot about, you know, election results in the 2020 election. So I want to get specific. Teach me, when someone says to me, the 2020 election was fraudulent. It was clear it was stolen. It was clear Donald Trump won. And as a researcher, I know that that is just false, right? That is just not fact-based. So how would you recommend I handle a conversation with someone who is 100% absolutely convinced that the election was rigged and that Biden didn't actually win the 2020 election?
3: Yeah, so step one is probably to step out of that topic and build some trust with the person. Because if you come in and say, you're wrong, well, you're not going to persuade them of anything, and they're not going to feel heard by you, and the conversation is going to end without a lot of movement, more than likely. But if you can step out of that topic enough to get to know the person and to demonstrate that you're interested in them and how they came to believe what they believe, then you might have a shot of getting enough calibration to get to the point where you can say, I know that you believe these things. I see it super differently, and I wonder if we can really talk about that. Now, if you need a faster way in, I would say that in that moment, when this difference comes up and they're saying it's clear this was fraudulent, then it's about asking questions, not issuing corrections. So how did you come to believe that? Or even more broadly, there's a really powerful question around what, yeah, I know that not everybody is trusting our elections right now. What are your biggest concerns about our elections right now? And so that way you're asking them what they're worried about. You're stepping away from the conversation about what's true, where you can easily get stuck before you've built enough trust to move each other. And instead you switch to the conversation about what's meaningful. What do you worry about? What are your concerns? And once they start talking about concerns, you'll start to get to a conversation about values. Because when you ask people what they worry about, you learn what they care about. You find a lot of common ground in that conversation. You start to build trust and rapport. And then again, you can come back to the disagreement on what's true, and you can be as non-judgmental as possible. That's what works. Just, you got to tell you, that's not my understanding. And I'm really confident in my understanding. And it sounds like you're really confident in yours. So can we talk a little more about how we came to such different conclusions?
1: I love that. I love that approach because it really is about having a dialogue, right? You talked about shared values as part of your response. And I know in the book, you talk about how you've, you know, had instances and seminars and conversations where you get people from opposite sides to talk about what they care most about. And then you see shared values. Can you tell us a little bit or maybe an anecdote that really stuck out to you in this work where you saw people from the opposite political spectrum realizing that they have shared values?
3: The anecdote that comes to mind was there was a workshop I did in the Midwest in Ohio, and we do these 4-minute exercises where, you know, there's a couple of instructions, but mostly you're really, really, really listening to your partner. And as the partner, you are working hard to explain a perspective while someone else is asking you questions. And we came out of that and somebody said, I just changed my mind on an issue. And I said, whoa, how did that happen? The person that she was talking with was not challenging her opinion. All they were doing was asking questions of understanding, just to try to understand her perspective. But here's the thing that happened. She had very rarely been confronted with her own opinion. She had very rarely had a witness in another human being who wanted to know why she thought what she thought. And so in a way, it's like, the value that connected each other was just curiosity. I'm just curious about what you think. And so they both became curious about what the one person thought. And in the course of 4 minutes, as she was voicing what she thought she believed, She found contradictions and decided that she actually needed to change her mind. I found that just amazing. And it shows that the kind of value that is most important to calibrate on is that we actually care for each other. In this moment, in this conversation, we may disagree, but I want you to be like, you know, feeling good talking to me. And I want you to feel like I'm here, you know, receiving you, that I'm not threatening you, and that I don't need to change you. And once you agree on that value, anything can happen.
1: Wow, that's great. The book was published in 2022. Donald Trump was elected in 2024 for his second term. Has anything changed in your perspective since the book was published about how you're approaching these kinds of conversations in this work?
3: Lots. I feel like when I published my book, I had felt like I had learned so much and I had spent so much time researching and trying to gather up all the stories I could. But now it's been 4 years of doing that, but accelerated. I just spent 2 weeks in South Africa learning about apartheid. I went to the West Bank last year. I've traveled all over America, meeting communities of conservatives and liberals and libertarians and everyone else, meeting families, people who have been through the worst pain of what the divide can cause and also found a way to heal it. I feel like I am filled with stories. So has my perspective changed meaningfully on what's in the book? Insofar as these techniques and how important they are, absolutely not. I have doubled down on those things.
1: Mm-hmm.
3: However, if I were to write the book now, I would have probably 2 whole chapters on fear. I would spend more time with the relationship between truth and trust, because I think it's a barrier for people that they're so loyal to truth that it's hard to step away from a conversation about what's true in order to build trust so that you can then move on the conversation about what's true again. So there's things like this that I'm learning, watching the world in the context of so much of this get even harder and the stakes get even higher, where it feels like, you know, that I'm on this burner and the heat's turning up. And so I'm seeing things that previously might have escaped me. And now I just want to capture those and find the techniques about those and make a new book like yesterday.
1: So let's say a listener is convinced. They recognize they want to have fiercely curious conversations. They recognize that better conversations can help sustain and save democracy. What's the one thing you would tell them to do first?
3: Get curious about yourself. Ask yourself, what kinds of people do you always talk about but never with? Like, make that list. And then ask yourself how you could engage those people more curiously. Even if it's one more question, even if it's one conversation, even if it's lurking on a subreddit somewhere, but with a curious mindset, any little step, that is literally taking a step in the work of democracy. In democracy, we don't talk about each other. We don't just do that. We talk to each other. That's why this works.
1: And then what would you say they should do to shift their mindset to being curious once they create that list?
3: Notice your assumptions. So if an assumption or a judgment comes up as you look at the headlines, as you look around your world, oh, it's because those people are blank. The first step to getting curious is to even notice the assumptions you're making. How many of those people do you know? Have you talked to any of them recently? You know, those people are blank. Can you be sure? So once you notice an assumption, you can turn it into a question. And that's where curiosity is born.
1: Monica, I read this book and I just devoured

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1: Me and spoke to the kinds of conversations I hope we can all have. Monica Guzman is the author of I Never Thought of It That Way, How to Have Fearlessly Curious Conversations in Dangerously Divided Times. 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
2: You bet. Thank you so much for having me.
3: You know, Josh, I have a hunch that in politically divided families, a question that Monica Guzman says she and her father have asked each other is one that's been raised in many American households where everyone assumed that they knew everyone. So if you would take us back to that passage in your conversation with Monica, what did she say about dealing with this level of division that's leading to estrangement among families?
1: Yeah, that was really touching, in fact, because she talked about how getting to know someone through these kinds of curious conversations is really more about politics. It transcends, you know, what person we're going to vote for. It's really about who they are as a person. And of course, you know, our values very much shape our political views, but we're so much more than that as well. And so I really took her to be saying, let's have these conversations where we try to get to know each other and not, you know, put someone on the spot and say, why do you think that? Because that doesn't get to know who they are. But tell me how you came about to think that way. Let's the person open up more. Let's the person really tell you about their core views and their core values. And that's how you can get to know someone better as well.
3: Well, and she did throw out a really interesting and provocative challenge there at the very end of the conversation when you ask her what can be done to preserve democracy. And she said, make a list of people that you don't think you would ever talk to and talk to them.
1: Yeah, that was great advice. And also be curious with yourself first. Why do you have these assumptions about these people? And then go out and reach out to them. I think democracy is sustained by getting out of our silos, by getting out of the echo chamber of our social media feeds, and actually talking to people who might differ from us and have different views.
3: Josh Douglas, host of Democracy Optimist, a special production of Eastern Standard, WEKU, and Dynamics Productions.

0: 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I'm the series producer. 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I'm Tom Martin. 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
2: Coming next, it's Outlook with me, Joe Fidgen. When Dutch writer Raoul de Jong was in his 20s, he met his father for the first time in many years.
3: I didn't know how my father looked like, so while I was waiting for him, I thought, oh, wow, maybe actually

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1: Melissa, we've been talking about the benefits of strength training. Of course, it can help you live longer, help your muscles. But there are also risks, especially if people are starting out.
2: I think the biggest risk is hearing how much you feel you have to do, so twice a week, and going to the gym and suddenly lifting the heaviest weight you can, feeling demotivated, pulling a muscle, getting injured, and then not coming back. So I think for me, the wider message is start small, start manageable, even if it's 5 minutes a day. Don't dive straight into the big machines, you know, don't go on a dump, don't lift one of those big heavy dumbbells, but lift something more manageable. And experts I've spoken to in the past say sometimes the machines, if you are in the gym, are actually slightly less intimidating because they already have set parameters for you, whereas the free lifts, you need to know a little bit more about what you're doing in terms of how many reps to do. Some of them require someone to actually help, so you don't,
1: you need a spotter, don't
2: spot you? Yeah. You've got the right word. And so I think you just need to adapt to what your body is capable of. And that's why there doesn't tend to be set advice, because everybody has a different starting point. If you are quite strong because you're doing a lot of other exercise, maybe your body can adapt a little bit quicker. But if you've done nothing at all, or if you're slightly older, you know, starting at a really low bar.
1: When I first started out and felt intimidated by the free weights, I just went and asked one of the guys working at the gym to show me how it all
2: works. And they love it.
1: Yeah, and to know kind of what weight I should be lifting. So is this for everyone? Can people start too young? Is there a danger of lifting weights if you're too young?
2: Obviously, if you haven't reached puberty yet, you need to be wary of the right diet and the right muscle training. But increasingly, research shows that it's never too late to start and it's never too early to start. As long as you're adapting to your own body strength, you're aware of what you're capable of, you're not overdoing it, you're not risking injury, and you're seeking advice. Because depending on any previous risks or injury, if you've got back problems, that's the point at which you need to perhaps take some tailored advice. But otherwise, the best thing to do is focus on exercises that target several muscles at once. So things like squats and press-ups, they're a really good place to start. What I also love about psychological research is when we surround ourselves with people that exercise, it's actually really motivating and encourages you to do it as well. So find someone to be accountable to, set a time to do it together, set a challenge, you know, then you're more likely to continue over time. Because if you dive straight into it, the risk is that you'll get bored quite quickly.
1: Yeah, that's what I find. I find it's a really sociable place and that the same people hang out there all the time.
2: Yeah, and it's a really welcoming place because everybody likes to show improvement. Like, and that endorphins as well. I think that's one of the biggest reasons I exercise. I don't love it in the moment, but I really feel that high after I come back.
1: I do too. Melissa, thank you so much.
2: Thank you.
1: That's it from me today. I'm Hannah. This is What in the World from the BBC World Service. And we'll see you next time.
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5: It's 3 GMT. I'm Will Chalk. Welcome to the newsroom. Coming up.
6: In all honesty, it is likely a miracle for him to survive in the debris pile that he was in.
5: More incredible stories of rescue following the earthquakes in Venezuela, but time is surely nearly up for those who remain trapped. Health experts say there's been a milestone moment in the fight against Ebola in the Democratic Republic of Congo. The tightest of tight calls decide to match at the Football World Cup.
7: Why do I mention that it touched Igor Matanovic's hair? It's because if he had a haircut before the game, then Croatia would have equalised and we'd still be playing.
5: We'll have reaction to probably the game of the tournament so far. And
8: I mean, in my brain, it's royalty, that's for sure.
9: Royal wedding,
8: for sure. Yeah, I feel like this is the American royal wedding at this point. Yeah.

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1: Hello and welcome to Newsday on the BBC World Service with Anne Soy in Nairobi and James Copnell in London.
2: A fragile ceasefire between the US and Iran may be holding, but one of the most important waterways in the world remains under intense scrutiny. We'll hear a special report as the BBC has gained exclusive access to southern Iran and the Strait of Hormuz. And we'll discuss the issue with a leading Iran expert too.
3: And I'm Isaac Fannin, live from Los Angeles, on a fascinating day at the World Cup as Portugal and Spain set up a neighbourly clash in the round of 16, while Algeria looked to avoid being the fifth African team eliminated. We'll bring you the latest from their game against Switzerland.
1: We're also going to hear about a multi-million dollar mansion in Singapore, which was seized after allegedly being bought using proceeds from smuggled artificial intelligence chips. That's after the latest world news.
4: BBC News with Moira Alderson. Venezuela's interim president, Delcy Rodriguez, says almost every official in La Guaira state at the epicentre of last week's powerful twin earthquakes died in the event. Ms. Rodriguez said nearly 2,600 people are now known to have been killed across Venezuela. Jacob Evans reports.
5: Speaking to reporters, Delcy Rodriguez attempted to calm growing criticism over her administration's response to the devastating double

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1: One remains Morocco. We of course see Cape Verde, Egypt and Ghana play on Friday, and hopefully one of those, or all of those countries, can advance, but at the moment it's not looking good for the African countries.
2: Himenstein, Javier Hernandez and Casper Schmeichel with you.
3: A very disappointing time indeed for the fans there, and we were listening to some of them earlier. They had given up. I was still hopeful, but anyway, Algeria goes. Let's see what Cape Verde can do. Their president had predicted a 1-0 win, but they're taking on Argentina.
1: Yes, exactly. And I completely forgot to mention Cape Verde, because of course they have got a huge game against Argentina, against Lionel Messi, and this is why we love sport, right? Is that Cape Verde can potentially do something incredible. They've done something pretty special so far in making it to the second round for the first World Cup. They will be up against it, against the best team in the world, maybe, in Argentina, but this is why we love football. You know, they will be defensively strong. They've held Spain in the opening game of the competition, and they'll be feeling confident that they can keep Lionel Messi quiet and the rest, and that we will see what they can do.
3: Good luck to them, and thank you very much, Isaac, for bringing us all the atmosphere, the mood there at the watch party with the Algerian fans. And Algeria has now just been eliminated from the World Cup. 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
6: Hello and welcome to Newsday on the BBC World Service with Anne Soy in Nairobi and James Copnell in London.
3: A fragile ceasefire between the US and Iran may be holding, but one of the world's most strategically important waterways remains under intense scrutiny. We'll hear a special report as the BBC has gained exclusive access to southern Iran and the Strait of Hormuz.
1: And I'm Isaac Fanning here in Los Angeles. I'm amongst Algerian fans who were cheering their team on against Switzerland. They have just been beaten. I'll have more on that. Plus, Portugal's victory after Croatia's disallowed goal in stoppage time.
6: Yeah, plenty of World Cup action for you on the programme. We'll also speak to Maura Fogarty on our Singapore business desk about Spotify reportedly deleting streams of chart-topping songs after suspicious bets. Find out more after the latest World News.
7: BBC News with Moira Alderson. Venezuela's interim president, Delcy Rodriguez, says almost every official in La Guaira State at the epicentre of last week's powerful twin earthquakes died in the event. Ms. Rodriguez said nearly 2,600 people are now known to have been killed across Venezuela. She stressed that rescue efforts are still ongoing, adding there would be no mass graves.
8: Yo de entrada dije, nadie va a fosa común.
9: From the outset, I said no one is going to a mass grave, and I gave the order to the sectoral vice president. First, identification by fingerprints and photographs. In cases where this has not been possible, we move on to forensic dentistry.
7: Iran is preparing for several days of public mourning and funeral processions for its late supreme leader. Ayatollah Ali Khamenei was killed along with several members of his family at the start of the war launched by Israel and the United States in February. Caroline Hawley reports.

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1: Critical assistance. So the work is ongoing from our part. What is needed really is the political will from leaders to stop the fighting and dialogue.
2: I was looking at reports in South Sudanese media yesterday saying that President Kiir says the government has removed the census and permanent constitution-making process to allow the country to proceed with elections. Is that, if true, acceptable, given that they were part of a peace deal?
1: They are part of a peace deal. And for us as the UN, and I know this is true for the African Union, for the IGAD, I don't speak for them, but they are partners. And for the regional and international community, the peace deal, the 2018 revitalized peace agreement, still remains the only route to South Sudan establishing a durable peace. Okay. The end point of that agreement is elections. And elections are something that this country's people have waited for very long.
2: Indeed.
1: I think there's...
2: Priyanka Chowdhury, I'm so sorry, we're going to have to leave it there. Spokesperson for the UN mission in South Sudan.
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2: Hello and welcome to Newsday on the BBC World Service with Anne Soy in Nairobi and James Cottnell in London.
4: The death toll following Venezuela's twin earthquakes last week now stands at 2,600 people, according to the country's president.
2: We'll speak to a representative for the Venezuelan opposition leader, Maria Corina Machado. She has attempted to return to her country since the quakes, a move the US administration has reportedly described as grotesque political opportunism.
4: And Isaac Fennin is in Los Angeles, and another African team is out of the World Cup. Algeria just crushed out after a lackluster performance against Switzerland. It's all eyes now on Cape Verde as they prepare to challenge the defending champions, Argentina.
2: We also have a BBC investigation looking at how Instagram reportedly running ads promoting child sexual abuse material in India. That's after this news.
5: BBC News with David Harper. Venezuela's interim president, Delcy Rodriguez, says almost every official in La Guaira state at the epicenter of last week's powerful twin earthquakes died in the event. Ms. Rodriguez said nearly 2,600 people are now known to have been killed across Venezuela. Jacob Evans reports.
6: Speaking to reporters, Delcy Rodriguez attempted to calm growing criticism over her administration's response to the devastating double earthquake. Thousands of people are still reported missing, but she rejected accusations officials were slow to react. Ms. Rodriguez said almost 200 buildings were totally destroyed, but that rescue efforts were continuing. As well as updating the death toll, Ms. Rodriguez reassured Venezuelans that there would be no mass graves. It follows claims bodies were building up in morgues and accusations that the government is downplaying the level of destruction.
5: Iran is preparing for several days of public mourning and funeral processions for its late supreme leader. Ayatollah Ali Khamenei was killed along with several members of his family at the start of the war launched by Israel and the US in February. The BBC's Nico Kelbakiani has more detail.
7: This is massive from the Iranian perspective. They are trying to promote this as people's support for the system. They're saying that they expect some 20 million people to attend these funerals across several cities. They were also saying that they will take his body to Iraq and eventually he will be buried in Mashhad in his hometown on 9th of July. Today, they're expecting some international delegations. They're trying to mobilize these masses to have images of many, many people attending and mourning Khamenei and also calling for

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1: Really, really good. 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But France have just looked like the best team in the world at this competition, and they will have to go a long way to lose, I think.
2: Mais oui, I agree totally. Yeah, they've looked excellent. And that's it for this edition of Newsday from Anne in Nairobi, James in London, and of course, Isaac at the World Cup. That's it for now. Bye-bye.
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5: Coming up after the news, Pakistan has announced they will be cutting the 18% tax on menstrual products. We use that as an excuse to do a deep dive into the science of periods. How your cycle might be affecting how you respond to medication, and we take a look at one of the comparatively few species that menstruate, spiny mice. Plus, do you think your periods are difficult and inconvenient? Well, imagine bleeding in space. We're joined by biologist, writer, and podcaster Kelly Wiener-Smith to chat about how astronauts deal with their cycles. And we have a look at another cycle, the sleep-wake cycle. Why do some of us struggle to drift off? Plus, we find the answer to a question from one of our listeners. Why are some delicious foods so difficult to stop eating? All that and more coming up on Unexpected Elements.
6: BBC News with David Harper. Mourners have begun paying their respects to Iran's late supreme leader Ali Khamenei at the Grand Musalla Mosque in Tehran. His coffin is on display along with those of four family members, including a toddler granddaughter killed with him at the start of the war launched by the US and Israel in February. BBC Monitoring's Nico Kalbakiani is following events.
7: These ceremonies will last for a week, and the Iranian authorities and the media are very much focused on to portray this as a sign of public support for the Islamic Republic. They are saying that they are expecting some 20 million people to attend. Today it's the day for the foreign dignitaries to pay respects to the late leader, and next few days there will be ceremonies in Tehran, also in the religious capital of Qom, also in Iraq, in several Shia holy cities, and eventually Khamenei is believed to be buried in Mashhad, his hometown, on 9th of July.
6: Venezuela's interim president, Delcy Rodriguez, says almost every official in La Guaira state at the epicenter of last week's powerful twin earthquakes died in the event. Ms. Rodriguez said nearly 2,600 people are now known to have been killed across Venezuela. She stressed that rescue efforts are still ongoing, adding there would be no mass graves.
8: Yo de entrada dije, nadie va a fosa común.
9: From the outset, I said no one is going to a mass grave, and I gave the order to the sectoral vice president. First, identification by fingerprints and photographs. In cases where this has not been possible, we move on to forensic dentistry.
6: The United Nations Human Rights Council will hold an emergency session on Sudan shortly as fears grow of an imminent attack on the city of Al Obeid by the paramilitary Rapid Support Forces. Imogen Folks reports.
10: What's happening in El Obeid bears chilling similarities to what happened in El Fasher. The city is surrounded. Civilians are attacked if they try to leave, but the means to survive in El Obeid are being destroyed. Water and power supplies, hospitals, even UN food convoys. When El Fasher fell to the Rapid Support Forces last October, thousands of civilians were slaughtered in what both the UN

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2: Hello, I'm Celia Hatton. It's 8 hours GMT. Welcome to the newsroom. Coming up on the BBC World Service, we'll take you to one of Iran's main ports, right on the Strait of Hormuz, where our correspondent has gained rare access amid a fragile ceasefire.
3: We're on a fishing boat off the southern coast of Iran, heading out into the Strait of Hormuz. As we sail further out to sea, we find dozens of boats anchored, waiting for permission to move.
2: Iran is also beginning a six-day funeral for its late supreme leader. Plus, fears that many civilians could soon die in the war in Sudan. One city is surrounded by rebel forces. There's a national debate in Japan over one woman's decision to take maternity leave. We'll explain why. And
4: she is our royalty. Yeah. She's our queen. She's everything. And honestly, we're just so happy that she found the love of her life. It feels like a royal wedding to us.
2: Is today the day pop princess Taylor Swift walks down the aisle? Stay with us.
5: BBC News with David Harper. Mourners have begun paying their respects to Iran's late supreme leader Ali Khamenei at the Grand Musalla Mosque in Tehran. His coffin is on display along with those of four family members, including a toddler granddaughter killed with him at the start of the war launched by the US and Israel in February. BBC Monitoring's Nico Kabakiani says one of the main questions is whether his son and successor Mujtaba Khamenei will attend.
6: He was appointed several days after his father was killed on the first day of the war with the US and Israel, but he hasn't seen in public since. He's believed to be injured on that first day during the strike on his father's compound. Another person who was also absent from the public view was the Revolutionary Guards commander Ahmad Wahidi, who was reportedly appointed in that position after his predecessor was killed on the first day of the war. But he was also not seen for 4 months. But now he has appeared. He attended some of these preparatory events yesterday.
5: The United Nations Human Rights Council is holding an emergency session on Sudan as fears grow of an imminent attack on the city of El Obeid by the paramilitary Rapid Support Forces. The session was requested by a group of members led by the UK. Thomas Mukwana reports.
7: RSF fighters have encircled the city and launched weeks of drone strikes against civilian infrastructure. The offensive has caused a humanitarian disaster with more than 500,000 people facing shortages of water and food. Sudan's parallel government, allied to the RSF, has dismissed calls to stand down an invasion of the city. Several Western governments have warned the conditions in El Obeid are similar to those in El Fasher in Sudan's Darfur region when it was seized by the RSF last October and thousands of civilians were killed.
5: Venezuela's interim president, Delcy Rodriguez, says almost every official in La Guaira state at the epicenter of last week's powerful twin earthquakes died in the event. Ms. Rodriguez said nearly 2,600 people are now known to have been killed across Venezuela. Jacob Evans reports.
8: Speaking to reporters, Delcy Rodriguez attempted to calm growing criticism over her administration's response to the devastating double earthquake. Thousands of people are still reported missing, but she rejected accusations officials were slow to react. Ms. Rodriguez said almost 200 buildings were totally destroyed, but that rescue efforts were continuing. As well as updating the death toll, Ms. Rodriguez reassured Venezuelans that there would be no mass graves. It follows claims bodies were building up in morgues and accusations that the government is downplaying the level of destruction.
5: Uganda is the latest country to start evacuating its citizens from South Africa following recent protests targeting undocumented migrants. The first group of 273 people arrived home on Friday morning. Officials in Kampala say more than 1,000 Ugandans have registered to leave. Meanwhile, large groups of migrants from Zimbabwe and Malawi remain stranded at temporary repatriation.

0: emergency physicians. He says most of those injuries happen around the 4th of July weekend.
1: Fireworks, no matter whether they're professional or backyard, they are serious business and can lead to some significant life-altering injuries.
0: He says to keep children away from fireworks, even sparklers. According to the Consumer Product Safety Commission, when sober adults do use fireworks, they should light them one at a time and then step back. Always keep a bucket of water or a hose nearby and never try to relight a firework. Sydney Lupkin, NPR News.
2: According to the Centers for Disease Control and Prevention, the West Nile virus season has begun early this year. At least 48 cases reported, the highest number at this time of year since 2004. It's the most common mosquito-borne disease in the U.S. It's been reported in 23 states, with most cases involving severe neurological complications. The CDC urges people to use insect repellent, wear long sleeves, and stay indoors between dusk and dawn. This is NPR News.
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4: Good morning. From the WEKU Newsroom, I'm Jaron Cohen with a forecast for northern, central, and eastern Kentucky. We're currently under an extreme heat warning in northern and eastern Kentucky till 8 p.m. tonight, and in central Kentucky till 9 p.m. tonight. Today's forecast, sunny and hot, highs in the mid-90s. And tonight, lows in the low 70s with a slight chance for overnight thunderstorms in northern and eastern Kentucky. 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
5: 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I'm Wendy Wilkinson, inviting you to stay with us for news from NPR.
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6: For years, the night before America's birthday was celebrated with some reckless abandon.
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1: I'm Dr. Anthony Lizerwitz, and this is Climate Connections. On the hottest summer days, when lots of people turn on the AC, the demand for power spikes, and the grid must be able to supply enough electricity. So the size of the power grid is determined in large part by the scale of these short periods of intense demand.
2: This is quite expensive because we only have a handful of hours of the year that are very hot and very cold.
1: So Adam Farbaugh of the energy technology company Uplight says lowering that peak demand can lower costs.
2: We don't have to build out as many power plants. We don't have to build as much transmission, as much distribution.
1: So some utilities now offer financial incentives for customers who reduce their energy use during periods of peak demand. Some participants sign up for text alerts that tell them when to turn down their thermostat or make other energy-saving adjustments. But customers who have Wi-Fi-connected devices like smart thermostats and hot water heaters can agree to have these changes happen automatically.
2: So you don't have to think about it.
1: The changes are very slight, only a degree or two.
2: Because people want hot showers and cold beers, is the saying.
1: But across many participants, the energy savings add up and help reduce pressure on the grid. Climate Connections is produced by the Yale Center for Environmental Communication. To learn more about climate change, visit climateconnections.org.
3: I'm Robin Young. In 1976, a young black lawyer named Ted Landsmark was attacked by a racist wielding an American flag. His thoughts 50 years later? Next time, here and now.
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5: Good morning, I'm Michelle Martin. In February, a volunteer at Britain's National Archives was cataloging the letters of an 18th century Royal Navy captain. He found a folded document that was categorized as, quote, another paper. He unfolded it. It said Declaration in big letters at the top. Turns out another paper was one of the earliest copies of the Declaration of Independence. It was printed to spread the news that the colonies had split from Britain. Now it will be displayed in Britain as part of their exhibition on the Revolution. It's Morning Edition.
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7: Many scientists believe we're in the midst of a sixth mass extinction brought on by factors like climate change, deforestation, fishing, and hunting. The Texas-based company Colossal Biosciences claims its technology could help prevent some of those losses and even bring back long extinct species. For the new season of the Marketplace Climate Podcast, How We Survive, host Amy Scott got a virtual tour of their labs.
9: Oh my God, they're so cute. Do they have names?
10: Chip and Dale.
11: Inside a small glass cage, two mice are running around. They've got a little wooden house to play in, a water bottle, pretty much your typical mouse habitat. But these are not typical mice. They're kind of poofed up looking with shaggy golden hair.
10: Yeah, these are our woolly mice.
11: That's Ben Lamb, CEO of Colossal Biosciences. The company claims that using tiny bits of woolly mammoth DNA, preserved over thousands of years, they can use gene editing to bring the giant creature back. but they have to start small. Chip and Dale are sort of a proof of concept.
10: We identified core genes in the mammoth genome that relate to hair thickness, color, density, how it grows, and whatnot. And we applied all of those into the mouse equivalent of them.
11: Eventually, the company plans to edit genes in an Asian elephant, the mammoth's closest living relative, to create a modern-day mammoth.
12: The reality is that only mammoths get to decide what mammoths are, right? And they're not here to tell us anymore.
11: Jacqueline Gill is a paleoecologist at the University of Maine. She studies Ice Age ecosystems, including mammoths. Gill says she's deeply skeptical of breeding a genetically modified elephant and calling it a mammoth.
12: There's this whole constellation of unanswered questions about viability. Can we actually make a mammothy elephant that's mammothy enough? Impact. Will it do the things we think? And then ethics. Is this an okay thing to do?
11: Colossal has been valued at more than $10 billion. Backers include InQtel, the investing arm of the CIA. Colossal's CEO, Ben Lamb, says that investment could spur advances in human and animal healthcare and protecting endangered species.
10: Look, I think it's unethical not to do what we're doing. I don't think that human-caused climate events are going to slow down. And so I do think it's important that we have mitigation strategies against that, which includes de-extinction tools.
11: The company is also working with Dubai's Museum of the Future to create a bio vault for endangered species, a place to store genetic material so that no animal ever has to go the way of the mammoth.
7: That was Marketplace's Amy Scott. I'm Megan McCarty-Carino, and that's Marketplace Tech. This is APM.
13: Good morning. It's about 10 minutes before 6 o'clock. I'm Wendy Wilkinson. Thanks for joining me here at 88.9 WEKU.
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2: Good morning. More than 140 million people across the U.S. are facing dangerously hot weather. Officials around the country are canceling or scaling back July 4th celebrations. It's Morning Edition from NPR News.

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1: 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Good morning. I'm Wendy Wilkinson. Thanks for joining me this morning.
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1: Good morning. Challengers from the left beat some incumbents endorsed by House Democratic leader Hakeem Jeffries. Will voters' frustrations with their own party hurt Democrats? We'll ask Leader Jeffries in this hour of Morning Edition from NPR News. The heat wave across much of the U.S. is especially dangerous for people who work outdoors. I'm Amy Martinez.
2: And I'm Michelle Martin. We run down the protections workers in some states get and why two states banned them. Also, 1 year after the Texas floods, families helped get new camp safety laws passed. And ahead of Independence Day, how some Alaska Natives celebrate their independence from more than a century of being wards of the state. It is Friday, July 3rd. On this day in 1775, George Washington took command.

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1: 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From the WEKU Newsroom, I'm Jaron Cohen with a forecast for northern, central, and eastern Kentucky. We're currently under an extreme heat warning in northern and eastern Kentucky till 8 p.m. tonight and in central Kentucky till 9 p.m. tonight. Today's forecast, sunny and hot, highs in the mid-90s. And tonight, lows in the low 70s with a slight chance for overnight thunderstorms in northern and eastern Kentucky. This is 88.9 WEKU, Lexington's choice for NPR.
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1: Good morning, I'm Thomas Becker at the BBC. The United Nations Human Rights Council is holding an emergency session on Sudan. There are fears that paramilitary rapid support forces will launch an attack on the city of El Obeid. The UN Human Rights Chief Volker Türk says his office has documented atrocities.
2: We found the RSF and allied militia committed war crimes and crimes against humanity, including mass killings, summary executions, sexual violence and torture. These crimes were foreseen with repeated warnings by myself and my office, but they were not prevented.
1: Interpol is searching for a Ukrainian woman suspected of planting a bomb in Monaco. Three people, including a Ukrainian oligarch with ties to Moscow, were injured when the device went off on Monday. Japan has started installing hundreds of cameras as part of a nationwide survey of the bear population. Here's the BBC's Ambarasan Ethirajan.
3: Jars of honey mixed with wine will be placed at about human head height or being used to attract the bears. Japanese experts say that although localized surveys have been done in the past, an accurate nationwide count is needed. 13 fatal maulings were recorded across Japan in the past year.
1: And in soccer, Germany's head coach Julian Nagelsmann has resigned after his team crashed out of the World Cup. The shock defeat to Paraguay marked a third successive World Cup flop. I'm Thomas Becker at the BBC in London.
4: I'm Robin Young. In 1976, a young black lawyer named Ted Landsmark was attacked by a racist wielding an American flag. His thoughts 50 years later, next time, here and now.
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6: Good morning, I'm Michelle Martin. In February, a volunteer at Britain's National Archives was cataloging the letters of an 18th century Royal Navy captain. He found a folded document that was categorized as, quote, another paper. He unfolded it. It said Declaration in big letters at the top. Turns out another paper was one of the earliest copies of the Declaration of Independence. It was printed to spread the news that the colonies had split from Britain. Now it will be displayed in Britain as part of their exhibition on the Revolution. It's Morning Edition.
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8: Many scientists believe we're in the midst of a sixth mass extinction, brought on by factors like climate change, deforestation, fishing, and hunting. The Texas-based company Colossal Biosciences claims its technology could help prevent some of those losses and even bring back long-extinct species. For the new season of the Marketplace Climate Podcast, How We Survive, host Amy Scott got a virtual tour of their labs.
10: Oh my God, they're so cute. Do they have names?
11: Chip and Dale.
12: Inside a small glass cage, two mice are running around. They've got a little wooden house to play in, a water bottle, pretty much your typical mouse habitat. But these are not typical mice. They're kind of poofed up looking with shaggy golden hair.
11: Yeah, these are our woolly mice.
12: That's Ben Lamb, CEO of Colossal Biosciences. The company claims that using tiny bits of woolly mammoth DNA, preserved over thousands of years, they can use gene editing to bring the giant creature back. But they have to start small. Chip and Dale are sort of a proof of concept.
11: We identified core genes in the mammoth genome that relate to hair thickness, color, density, how it grows, and whatnot. And we applied all of those into the mouse equivalent of them.
12: Eventually, the company plans to edit genes in an Asian elephant, the mammoth's closest living relative, to create a modern-day mammoth.
0: The reality is that only mammoths get to decide what mammoths are, right? And they're not here to tell us anymore.
12: Jacqueline Gill is a paleoecologist at the University of Maine. She studies Ice Age ecosystems, including mammoths. Gill says she's deeply skeptical of breeding a genetically modified elephant and calling it a mammoth.
0: There's this whole constellation of unanswered questions about viability. Can we actually make a mammothy elephant that's mammothy enough? Impact. Will it do the things we think? And then ethics. Is this an okay thing to do?
12: Colossal has been valued at more than $10 billion. Backers include InQtel, the investing arm of the CIA. Colossal's CEO, Ben Lamb, says that investment could spur advances in human and animal health care and protecting endangered species.
11: Look, I think it's unethical not to do what we're doing. I don't think that human-caused climate events are going to slow down. And so I do think it's important that we have mitigation strategies against that, which includes de-extinction tools.
12: The company is also working with Dubai's Museum of the Future to create a bio-vault for endangered species, a place to store genetic material so that no animal ever has to go the way of the mammoth.
8: That was Marketplace's Amy Scott. I'm Megan McCarty-Carino, and that's Marketplace Tech. This is APM.
13: Good morning. 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I'm Wendy Wilkinson. I invite you to stay with us. It's about 10 minutes in front of 8 o'clock.
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19: This is Morning Edition from NPR News. I'm Michelle Martin.
20: And I'm Amy Martinez. David and Goliath meet on a soccer pitch in Miami tonight. Cape Verde is a small African island nation that surprised everyone by making it to the World Cup for the first time ever and then qualifying for the knockout round. Their reward? Facing off against Argentina, the defending champion. And there can only be one winner. The losing team goes home. Here's NPR's Jasmine Gardst.
21: Cape Verde is being hailed as a Cinderella story. The smallest country to ever make it this far, guided in part by Vozinha, an extraordinary goalie. It's in large part thanks to him that Cape Verde has managed to tie every single game so far in the Cup, although they've only scored 2 goals. Unlikely heroes, or so the story goes. Maher Mizahi is a sports journalist who reports on African football, and he says those who know Cape Verde know.
2: Cape Verde are a team that have really burst onto the scene in Africa over the last 10 years. What we've known on the continent is that they're no joke. They actually play good football.
21: I'm sitting outside Hazel's Cabo Rico, a food truck in Orlando, eating cachupa, a hearty stew with co-owner Hazel De Rosa, who is Cape Verdean. She has no doubts about the greatness of her team.
3: I don't think it's going to be a challenge, all right? I feel that our goalie is going to do amazing. Our defense is really good. It's Cape Verde or nothing.
21: Cape Verde has shown extraordinary defense, something called parking the bus. They basically create a wall of players in front of their amazing goalie, and it's very hard to create an effective attack or even get a shot at the goal. But this is the knockout round. Tying isn't going to be enough. They need to start scoring more. Argentina, on the other hand, is the reigning champion, led by one of the best players in the world, Lionel Messi. In Miami, at an Argentine fan rally, Alejandro Ricci has all but lost his voice, but he manages to say he came all the way from Buenos Aires. I don't even have tickets to the game, he says, but he wants to support the team. He says he thinks Argentina's got this, but Cape Verde's defense is serious business. And at a recent press conference, Argentine coach Lionel Scaloni agreed.
22: Es un rival duro que nos va a poner las cosas difíciles porque ya se la puso difícil a España, que es una de las favoritas, por más que haya merecido ganar España.
21: They are a tough rival, he says. Spain couldn't beat him, Uruguay couldn't beat him, Saudi Arabia couldn't beat him. They're going to make it hard for us. If Cape Verde's weak spot is attack, Argentina's is what fans call Messi dependencia, a Messi dependency problem. They are a well-oiled machine, and they've been high scorers in this tournament, but when you have one of the best players in the world, you inevitably rely on him a lot. He's already scored 6 times in this World Cup and now holds the all-time record for most goals, 19. Now, whatever the outcome is later tonight, De Rosa says getting this far is already a major achievement for Cape Verde.
3: I know a lot of people say, oh, you guys are not even winning. What are you guys celebrating? It's not about winning or losing. It's the fact that we're making it to the other round and we're putting the name on the map.
21: Regardless of the final results, young Cape Verdean kids will get to dream big soccer dreams from now on. And dreaming big has made Cape Verde huge. Jasmine Garst, NPR News, Miami.
19: As the U.S. counts down to the big 250th birthday, plenty of towns are planning fireworks and parades. Bristol, Rhode Island claims credit for starting that tradition. Bristol's annual 4th of July celebration started in 1785, just 2 years after the end of the Revolutionary War. From Ocean State Media, David Wright reports.
23: The town crier, in a tri-cornered hat, officially opened Bristol's proudest local tradition on Flag Day, kicking off nearly 3 weeks of events ahead of the 4th of July.
24: We're just a patriotic town, the most patriotic town.
23: Donna Shabbat is one of 100 local volunteers who serve on the Bristol 4th of July committee. It's her job to organize the floats. They have 36 this year, all homemade. Labors of love.
24: They're not like Macy's. They're not like the Tournament of Roses, obviously. But people put their heart and soul into making their floats.
23: One of her favorites pays tribute to fallen heroes.
24: Boots on the ground.
25: Describe it.
24: One of our Bristolians, her brother died. And she does it in memory of her brother. All the soldiers that have died, they put all their boots with flags.
25: Oh my gosh.
24: And roses, they put roses in it. It's heart-wrenching, but it's a crowd pleaser too.
23: Bristol is a picture postcard New England town perched on Narragansett Bay. The clapboard houses and shop fronts all dressed up with patriotic bunting. Even the double yellow line down the middle of Hope Street turns red, white, and blue for the parade route. Jen Little, the 4th of July is a family tradition. Her mom was on the parade committee. Now she is too. She says the focus is never political, even though elected officials, including the governor, are expected to attend.
1: People who come to Bristol to celebrate the Bristol 4th of July are here to celebrate together our freedoms.
4: Everybody's red, white, and blue.
1: Everybody's red, white, and blue.
23: Which is not to say they're naive.
5: I'm a proud American, and I have big concerns about the country.
23: Again, Donna Shabbat.
5: Yeah, I'm scared. I'm scared because it's never been like this before. I don't like the division. It has to be fixed.
23: She says that's what makes this event so important. A time to set aside politics and celebrate community. For NPR News, I'm David Wright in Bristol, Rhode Island.
19: 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Our theme music was inspired by BJ Lederman. I'm Michelle Martin.
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0: It's about 10 minutes in front of 8 o'clock. 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I'm Wendy Wilkinson. Hey, thanks for joining me this morning. We've got news headlines coming up.
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2: Good morning. More than 140 million people across the U.S. are facing dangerously hot weather. Officials around the country are canceling or scaling back July 4th celebrations. It's Morning Edition from NPR News. Ukraine's President Volodymyr Zelensky says Russia would not have killed so many this week if Ukraine had gotten the air defenses it was promised. I'm Michelle Martin.
3: And I'm A. Martinez. We hear this hour from Kyiv and Moscow, where Ukraine counterattacks have caused fuel shortages. Also, students across the U.S. answer NPR's call and make podcasts explaining what America means to them. And in StoryCorps, the high school junior who designed the 50-star flag we have today before there were 50 states. It's Friday, July 3rd. On this day in 1890, Idaho was admitted as a state, star number 43. News is next.
4: Live from NPR News in Washington, I'm Windsor Johnston. The Iranian government is preparing for the funeral of the Iranian supreme leader who was killed in an Israeli airstrike in March. The official ceremonies will begin tomorrow. NPR's Hadil Al-Shaachi reports it's meant to be a show of force by the Iranian regime.
5: A military band was heard in a video distributed by Iranian state media showing a

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1: 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What's behind the group's enduring success? From WAMU and NPR in Washington, this is 1A. Hi, I'm Jen White. Today on 1A, we revisit a conversation about the HBO original documentary about the musical genius of Earth, Wind & Fire and the group's founder, Maurice White. It's the latest film from award-winning musician and documentarian Amir Questlove Thompson. Questlove and a slate of music experts talk to us about why the group's music still resonates with audiences 60 years on and the messages hidden in their lyrics. The music and story of Earth, Wind & Fire. That's coming up after this news.
2: Live from NPR News in Washington, I'm Windsor Johnston. 4th of July celebrations are being scaled back in parts of the country amid extreme heat and dangerous fire conditions. In Colorado, communities are canceling fireworks as several large wildfires continue to burn. Stina Sieg from Colorado Public Radio reports people are being urged not to set off their own personal fireworks.
3: The Gold Mountain fires forced evacuations outside the picturesque mountain town of Ouray. Evacuated local Belinda Willis was horrified to see people lighting a bonfire on a recent night and urges everyone to celebrate the 4th safely.
4: Don't think of yourself, think of others. We cannot go into this like, oh, it's my 4th of July and it should be wonderful, because it's not wonderful right now. We're in the middle of a crisis.
3: To the east, a huge blaze near Pueblo has destroyed homes and remains a top firefighting priority in the country. Over the weekend, three firefighters died in a fire near the Utah border. For NPR News, I'm Stina Sieg in Grand Junction, Colorado.
2: The FBI is directing more than 250 of its employees to join its investigation of the 2020 election in Georgia's most populous county. Melissa Fato from member station WABE reports a memo obtained by the Associated Press calls the case a top priority for the agency.
5: Fulton County has been a key part of President Donald Trump's unfounded claims the 2020 presidential election was stolen from him. The memo does not describe details of the investigation. People familiar with the matter who insisted on anonymity to discuss internal decision-making confirmed with the AP it's related to the probe into the 2020 election in Georgia. The FBI field office in Atlanta declined a request for comment. The Bureau raided a Fulton County elections office in January, where hundreds of boxes of election records and ballots were seized. The county is sued to get its records back, but in May, a judge decided the federal government could keep them. For NPR News, I'm Melissa Fato in Atlanta.
2: The CDC says the West Nile virus season has started early this year. NPR's Rob Stein has more.
6: The CDC says at least 48 cases of West Nile have already been reported. That's the highest number of West Nile cases to emerge by this time of year since 2004. The virus was seen in 23 states, which is the highest number in the last decade. Most of the reported cases have involved severe neurological complications. So the CDC is urging people to protect themselves from mosquitoes by using insect repellent, putting screens on windows, wearing long-sleeve shirts and long pants.

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4: This is 1A. I'm Jen White. The 1A Record Club is back, and we're revisiting a previous conversation about Questlove's HBO documentary highlighting the music and legacy of the iconic band Earth, Wind, and Fire. We're with music journalist, writer, and author Marcus J. Moore. Also with us, Ricky Vincent. He's an African-American studies professor at UC Berkeley and host of The History of Funk on KPFA Radio. And Raylan Rabaka. He's a professor of African, African-American, and Caribbean studies at the University of Colorado Boulder. And we want to hear from you. If you've seen the HBO documentary on Earth, Wind, and Fire, tell us your thoughts. Or if you haven't, perhaps you've seen the band perform live, or you just have a favorite song, we want to hear about it. Email us at 1a@wamu.org. Lee emails, if I am down or feeling anxious, I always put on the music of Earth, Wind, and Fire. It makes me feel calm and joyful. Their music helped me get through a very stressful time when I was adopting my daughter from the country of Kazakhstan. When I was there for several months, I would play the music to help me get through the times when I wasn't able to be with her. I've seen them several times, and they are the most amazing musicians, filled with positive energy and joy. Raylan, when you think about the band, both musically and in terms of how they approach performance, which bands influenced them?
5: Well, one of the things that we saw in the documentary was Parliament Funkadelic, sort of funk theatrics, if I can say that. And this whole notion of the funk aesthetic. And I'm thinking about, obviously, Sly and the Family Stone.
4: Yeah.
5: I'm thinking about James Brown. I'm also thinking about LaBelle. I'm thinking about Tina Turner. I'm thinking about the ways that there was a kind of parallel sort of Black women's liberation movement that was going on, where you had a lot of sisters owning their sexuality. And so that influenced the way that they dressed. I'm thinking about an early Chaka Khan, the way that her midriff was always present. I'm thinking about that lion mane of hair Chaka Khan had out there. And so I think that Earth, Wind, and Fire is not only sort of connecting to a longer tradition of Black performativity, they're also sort of secularizing aspects of the Black church. When you think about Black Pentecostalism, and I'm talking about them Holy Ghost people that believe in the Spirit descending and all that kind of thing, I think that they bring a lot of that energy. And we all know that Chicago was one of the hotbeds of gospel music, if you will. You know, whether we talk about Thomas Dorsey, whether we talk about Mahalia Jackson moving up from New Orleans to Chicago, Illinois, come on.
4: Well, let's listen to some more music. One of the group's first songs to climb the Billboard charts was a 1974 funk anthem, Mighty Mighty.

But again, this was not a static group. When you go to 1979, you then see them team up with the Emotions. This was this female vocal trio for the disco hit Boogie Wonderland.

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1: 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Another hour of 1A begins after a check of headline news.
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5: Speeches, songs, great sports moments. What sounds make up the soundtrack of America? From WAMU and NPR in Washington, this is 1A. Hi, I'm Jen White. Today on 1A, the Sounds of America. Every year, the National Recording Registry at the nation's library selects 25 pieces of sound, speeches, music, jingles, and beyond to add to its archives. Martin Luther King Jr.'s I Have a Dream speech, the Go-Go's Beauty and the Beat, the Super Mario theme. That's just a few examples of the sounds archived at the Library of Congress. Today, we revisit our shows on some of the 2026 class of honorees and our annual collaboration with the Library of Congress to explore the story and people behind these sounds. That's coming up after this news.
6: Live from NPR News in Washington, I'm Louise Schiavone. Congress is home for the 4th of July, but politics follows members wherever they go. And nationally, the Democratic Party says it's leaving no opportunity untapped as campaigning for midterm elections switches into high gear post-4th. NPR's Elena Moore takes a look at the intra-party message challenges among Democrats, such as those posed by the primary victory of New York's Avila Chevalier, a Democratic socialist.
7: Even though Democrats broadly agree on key economic issues, they worry that other positions held by more leftist candidates will muddy their message. Take Avila Chevalier, for example. She holds positions that make some Democrats nervous. For one, on her campaign website, she advocates for abolishing the, quote, deportation machine. She is also one of several candidates who has faced criticism that their opposition to Israel's war in Gaza borders on anti-Semitism.
6: NPR's Elena Moore. Climate forecasters say the planet is facing a hot year ahead. That's because the seasonal El Nino pattern is strengthening. NPR's Lauren Sommer has details.
8: The chances for a strong or even super El Nino this year are increasing. That's according to a new report from the World Meteorological Organization. El Nino is a natural climate pattern where warm ocean water spreads across the central Pacific Ocean. That can affect the weather, like bringing more extreme rain to the southern U.S. El Nino also raises temperatures globally. With average temperatures already hotter because of climate change, El Nino years are often the hottest years on record. Lauren Sommer, NPR News.
6: Extreme heat has settled in across many parts of the nation. Record dry conditions have elevated fire risks this year, and that's going to mean restrictions on fireworks displays in many locations across the country. Utah has banned personal fireworks due to extreme wildfire risk. Governors in Colorado and New Mexico are urging restraint. Cities from the Southwest to Oregon and Washington have imposed their own restrictions. Fans have been gathering in front of Madison Square Garden in New York City ahead of tonight's expected wedding of Taylor Swift and Travis Kelce. The singer and the NFL player have kept details of the celebration under wraps, NPR's Brian Mann reports.
9: Lisa Benham and her daughter Zara are posing for selfies outside the garden. They're visiting from England and both say they're huge Swifties.
10: I just remember always listening to her.
9: Lisa Benham, who's 47, says she became a fan after her 17-year-old daughter dragged her to a show. She's followed all the ins and outs of Swift's romance with Travis Kelce, a tight end with the Kansas City Chiefs.
10: I'm thrilled for her. I love it. I love the whole story. I am so pleased for them. Really pleased for them.
9: It's unclear exactly how this wedding will play out, but a New York City permit shows up to 1,000 guests are expected. The celebration is scheduled to continue into the early hours on Saturday. Brian Mann, NPR News, New York.
6: This is NPR. A former bookseller in Hong Kong who was seized by Chinese authorities in 2015, Lam Wing-ki, has died, according to the official central news agency in Taiwan, where he resided until his death. NPR's Jennifer Pak reports from Beijing.
11: In Hong Kong, Lam ran the Causeway Bay bookshop that specialized in selling gossipy paperbacks critical of China's leadership. The shop was popular with mainland Chinese visitors. In 2015, Lam was among five men linked to the bookshop,

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1: He opened the bookstore in the self-governing island of Taiwan. The local news agency did not give a cause of death, but said Lam's cancer had relapsed last year. Taiwanese President Lai Ching-te sent his condolences in a Facebook post. He applauded Lam for never staying silent in the face of fear and authoritarian repression. He was 70. Jennifer Pak, NPR News, Beijing.
2: In southwestern Pakistan, a bus jammed with passengers tumbled from a highway into a rocky ravine. 40 people died. Several were injured. The bus carrying passengers from another bus that had broken down lost control and crashed. Serena Williams' Wimbledon center court wildcard match on Monday went to 20-year-old Maya Joint. The 44-year-old champion is next slated to play doubles with her sister Venus today. That now appears to depend on whether she's able to recover from a knee injury. She and her sister have been scheduled to play Solana Sierra of Argentina and Camila Osorio of Colombia. I'm Louise Schiavone, NPR News.
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4: From the WEKU Newsroom, I'm Brian Burkhart with the forecast for northern, central, and eastern Kentucky. We have a bright sunny day, highs this afternoon in the lower 90s. We are in the midst of an extreme heat warning until 9 p.m. tonight. A heat advisory begins at 9 p.m. and continues until 9 tomorrow. Overnight tonight, partly cloudy skies with lows in the lower 70s. This is WEKU.
5: This is 1A. I'm Jen White. What are the sounds of America? Martin Luther King Jr.'s I Have a Dream speech. Tracy Chapman singing Fast Car. The Giants' shot heard round the world walk-off home run in 1951. The Super Mario theme song. Every year, the National Recording Registry at the Library of Congress selects 25 pieces of sound to add to its collection, songs, speeches, symphonies, and beyond, with historical and cultural importance. It's an audio hall of fame of sorts, and those examples were all picks in the past years.
6: To be able to highlight history through recorded sound is also a way for us to make sure that people know that these audio treasures are worthy of preservation for all time, just like the books and the manuscripts and film that we preserve.
5: That's the 14th Librarian of Congress, Carla Hayden, who oversaw this project for 9 years. Each spring for our Sounds of America series, 1A has worked with Hayden and the Library of Congress to bring you a look at some of the year's honorees and why they matter to the story of the U.S. This year, the Library of Congress looks a little different. President Trump fired Carla Hayden in May 2025, with the White House citing her efforts in the pursuit of DEI. You can hear all our past Sounds of America interviews with Hayden at the 1A.org. But we did continue our annual series this year with a look at the 2026 class of honorees, and today we revisit some of those stories. Earlier this year, we sat down with Rachel Stolce. She's the head of the National Audiovisual Conservation Center in Culpeper, Virginia, which houses and preserves the Library of Congress's audio artifacts. Rachel and her team took me and 1A producer Michael Valero on a tour.
7: The building, it's hard to see from the outside, but it's 416,000 square feet. It has a great history because the original part, which you can't see, was a Federal Reserve building built to house enough currency to replenish the east side of the United States, east of the Mississippi, in the event of a nuclear disaster.
5: About 75 miles southwest of Washington, D.C., the campus of the National Audiovisual Conservation Center is located at the site of a decommissioned Cold War-era bunker. The facility blends into a wide open landscape of pastures.
7: I like to say they scraped the mountains off, built the vaults, and then scooped it all back on top.
5: Now those vaults, built for nuclear war, are filled with every kind of sound imaginable, millions of items.
7: So we have 10.8 million items here at the Packard campus in Culpeper, and that's all of moving image, recorded sound together. Recorded sounds alone is about 4 million. That's Waxillon.

0: recorders and amateur tapes and cassette tapes and open reel quarter inch reels. Melissa jokes that I say this word too much, but dictabelts, which were like a short term, I think of it like a Polaroid for sound, but they're these like beautiful little clear red, blue, and purple pieces of plastic that you would never know had sound on them.
1: Rachel brought us to a table of audio tapes, discs, and recordings. Some of them are inductees to the National Recording Registry this year.
0: So we pulled a few different things. The Henry Mancini, this particular item, is on the registry. Roseanne Cash is coming on this year. This particular fight is on the registry as well, but as you can see, it's on a disc. And the other two cool things I pulled, just again, not just music, we have preserved, just for y'all, 1970s and 80s NPR on quarter-inch open-reel audio tape.
2: Oh, my goodness.
0: This is NPR. So I thought for your specific benefit, this would be a really great item to see.
1: Along with Roseanne Cash, this year's 25 honorees include Chaka Khan, Ruth Brown, and Beyoncé. I asked Rachel to walk me through what stands out in this year's chosen recordings.
0: So in general, the librarian really wants to think about a representation of recordings that have been culturally significant, historically important, and that have lasted. So to be considered, it has to be at least 10 years old, right? And then you really see that impact that's happened. So taking Spike Jonze, who was a band leader who created satirical music, who also makes really fun music with cowbells and hiccups and all sorts of crazy noise, that represents one component, I think. But then as you hear these discussions ongoing, making sure that like really crucial parts of our history, important musicians from Ruth Brown to Kay Ballard to the Go-Go's, right? Mm-hmm. Really considering where there are gaps in the registry and also listening to the board's recommendations that have, you know, so much weight coming into those.
1: And just remind us of the submission process, how these pieces of sound get considered.
0: Yeah, so there are a couple of different ways that we do this. So there's a public nomination process, which we welcome everybody to participate in. There are five new additions this year that came from that public nomination process. And then we do have this really remarkable, talented, smart group, the Preservation Recording Board, which is full of people from the industry, the audio recording side, musicians, historians, scholars. And they each spend, literally, they have different study groups for different genres. And they spend a year coming together, like, and then they will vote on it. And all of this goes to the Librarian of Congress.
1: So, Rachel, one of the inductees this year is Roseanne Cash's The Wheel from 1993. Tell us about that piece of sound and why it made it on the list this year.
0: Yeah, I think that was one of those, again, sort of transformational points for her, from being sort of a Nashville artist to sort of becoming this New York artist in a new way. And as you saw, we have both her CD and her LP for that. She's also, I think, really, this is a great part of the story. This is, I think, our first father-daughter inductee. Of course, Johnny Cash has been on the registry for some time. But I think it also spoke to artists who maybe haven't been seen as much. They're not the biggest stars.

0: One of the pieces I was really excited to see on the list this year is Midnight Train to Georgia, Gladys Knight and the Pips. This is their 1973 song. Tell me how that piece of sound ended up on the registry.
1: Well, it's such a good story, and I think it's also one of these story songs, right? There's an evolution that she had an attachment to the song, her own personal attachment, but it also started with the original songwriter having a phone call to Lee Majors, and Farrah Fawcett picked up. I don't know if you know this backstory.
0: No, I don't know this backstory.
1: And she said something about she was going to catch a plane, a midnight plane to Houston. And I believe when Gladys Knight saw this and she thought it didn't quite sound as catchy, she changed that.

0: But from my understanding is that also any of these sort of story songs that tell a whole story, and it resonated with the artist as well, because she was apparently having some similar feelings in her own personal life. But it also just is such an amazing song.
1: It's such a good song. Such a good song. But he sure found out the hard way that dreams
2: don't always come true. Oh, no. Our audio engineers have touched so many unique formats. So wax cylinders probably, and Berliners are probably the earliest formats we hold here, probably around the 1890s, which is nicely timed around with what our earliest film holdings are. So both sound and moving image have only been around, you know, for less than 200 years. So thinking about how important it is. And every innovator ever in all these formats, there were like, let's figure out new and better ways of doing it. So there are so many different formats.
3: Part of the archive's 10 million items are recordings of everyday life. In the mid-20th century, people often used dictabelts for that. Rachel and her colleague, audio engineer Melissa Wodzinski, explained.
2: So these are dictabelts, and these were used for sort of short dictation by doctor's offices, police departments, things like that. And they were not meant as a preservation format. Each different color represents 50s, 60s, or 70s, so they were just used for those three decades.
4: Whoever was making this recording, when they were done with it, they would just use grease pencil to write right across the grooves what was on there. So they didn't really see it as something that was going to stand the test of time, just something that was ephemeral. And really, it was just used for, like, by authors to dictate their work and then type it out later, or in business for somebody to dictate a letter and then hand it to their assistant, have them type it up.
1: And this is what you referred to earlier as like the Polaroid for sound.
2: For me, that's how I like to think of them. I think I've started saying that all the time because it was sort of a quick and dirty way to capture it. And here at the Packard campus, we were able to transfer them using this machine. Like, nope. If you found this like in your grandmother's attic,
1: you wouldn't know what it was.
2: Like, would you be like, this probably has a really important piece of history
1: no.
2: on it?
1: When people listen to this year's inductees and hopefully have some time to sit with them and consider their place in American history and culture, what's the overall story you hope you're sharing with people?
2: I think the overall story of this year's registry is a really nice, long-lasting history of a bunch of American artists and pieces of history as well. But I think the Ruth Brown song in particular keeps coming back to me. A lot of the albums in particular were sort of revolutionary. So the Ray Charles recording this country and western album for the first time and blending so many different things and bringing country together. In 1962, when he was bringing blues and country together during like the height of segregation, I think was bold. There goes my baby with someone new. Taylor Swift's album was revolutionary. I think we can start thinking about how music really changes things, but people are also changing all these different artists. Collectively, it just seems like a really strong group.
3: 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Coming up, the enduring legacy of the all-female rock group, the Go-Go's. We'll be right back.

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2: Hey, I'm John Boyle, Deputy Managing Editor of the Appalachian Mid-South Newsroom. 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
6: This is 1A. I'm Jen White.
7: And I'm Todd Zwilling.
6: The Go-Go's. Their debut album, Beauty and the Beat, in 1981, made the band a household name.
7: And the band made history as the first and only all-female band to play their own instruments and write their own songs on the way to a number one record.
6: And it all started on the streets of Hollywood.
8: Hi, I'm Belinda Carlisle.
9: Hi, I'm Charlotte Caffey.
10: Hi, I'm Kane Wheatling.
11: Hey, I'm Tina Shaw.
12: Hi, I'm Kathy Valentine.
13: And we are the Go-Go's.
9: This record was born in a time that was just this creative, I don't know what to call, an explosion, basically.

0: We all hung out in a place called The Mass. Hollywood and Cherokee Avenue. You go down, there's an alleyway, and then there was a door that led down into the basement of what was a Pussycat Theater, which is hilarious. And that was ground zero for Beauty and the Beat, right there.
1: In the punk days, everybody was in a band. I mean, everybody. A lot of them were pretty terrible, really. And so we thought, well, we can be in a band and be terrible, too.
0: Just no holds barred. Anyone was welcome. Creative melting pot of weirdos.
1: The first show we played was at The Mask, and we played three songs, one song twice. So it was actually a total of two songs, and we thought we were hot.
2: I'd never been in a band. I'd never written a song. We didn't know how to play guitar. I mean, it was literally starting from scratch.
1: It didn't really matter then if you could play your instruments. I mean, we had no idea what we were doing. I had never sung before. We asked Charlotte to join because she knew how to plug a guitar into an amplifier. And she had never played guitar before. She had played bass.
0: I was on fire. All I wanted to do was write and create, write and create.
3: You didn't have to be a virtuoso. You didn't have to play guitar like Jimmy Page. You could do it right now. It was about attitude and energy. And that was enormously appealing to me.
0: And the very first song I brought in to the Go-Go's rehearsal was How Much More. That was way far away from what we were doing on stage. We had kind of more punk-rooted songs. It's a very pop song. Every night I see you are walking by. And I thought to myself, they're either going to love this or they're going to fire me. And Jane and Belinda loved it so much. And that's what started our songwriting career together, which has lasted till today.

We started the band when I was 19, so I was still really young. And I was working in a sweatshop, and I'd be coming up with these ideas in my head, and I'd be writing them on the paper patterns I was making. That's

We felt like we were going to conquer the world as kids and that anything was ours. You know, there was no fear. It was just such an amazing time in music and the energy.

One of my favorite lyrics is "This Town." When Jane and I were writing it, we would always try, like, mix things up and not make it just standard, you know, songs. In the intro, it does two bars of four and one bar of two beats. So we were like, oh, maybe we're prog. Like, you know, we were trying to make ourselves laugh.

so much about my band, but it's also an homage to the Kinks, because they had that song Celluloid Heroes, and it starts out, everybody's a dreamer, everybody's a star. And in my version, because we were like these gutter snipes, you know, we were just wandering the streets of Hollywood, getting in trouble and getting drunk or whatever we wanted to do. We were wild childs. But that song really resonated with me. So this counts, changed the lines that were said before. We're all dreamers, we're all whores. And I just never stopped loving that song.

0: I remember Jane and I lived in this derelict sort of like punk rock commune at the Canterbury. And I remember specifically us running down the stairwell in this derelict building saying, we're going to be rich rock stars one day. You know, I think everybody kind of secretly aspired to being a rock star.
1: When I was 14 and I saw Susie Quattro on television. Blew my mind. I had never seen a woman fronting a band, playing an instrument, and being a rock star. And I decided from that moment on that that's what I was going to do. I wanted to be in an all-female band that would make it and that would be up at the pantheon of all the other bands.
2: I was thinking that it'd be really cool if we had some song that had a really like strong beat to it. Didn't know what that meant, didn't know what it would be. And it was one of those days when you have the Twilight Zone marathon on TV. I was watching that. I was listening to Motown and a bunch of other stuff, trying to get inspiration. And by late at night, I was like, nothing. Nothing happened. And so I was like, fine. So I started to get ready to go to sleep, and all of a sudden, and this is how it happened, I had a download. Sometimes that happens. There's a download, and you get this massive information, and there was the song. It really was just there. It came to me, I don't know how. I fortunately had my little cassette player and I grabbed it, sang into it, and that became We Got the Beat.

0: The audience really took to it. And in early 1980, that's when Madness and the Specials, they both asked us to come to England to tour with them. Oh, that's where we really toughened up, man. Those audiences did not want to see a bunch of girls from LA doing what we were doing. They were throwing stuff at us. They were spitting on us. It was disgusting. So we were on stage and we would be like, we're just going to play harder, you know, and dig into it. And then we'd go off stage and we start crying, you know, because it's so awful. But it toughened us up.
1: I ended up having a brief but very romantic and loving affair with Terry Hall, who was the singer of the Specials, rest in peace. And he started writing me, and he would write me poetry, and he sent me lyrics to Our Lips Are Sealed. And I just fell in love with the lyrics. So I was living at home with my folks, and I remember just sitting on my bed working out the music for Our Lips Are Sealed.
2: Can you hear them talking about us? 10 lies, well, that's no surprise. Can you see them?
1: By the time I finished, I was just so attached to that song. I was like, oh God, I love this. I love this song so much. So I was kind of terrified to even bring it to the band. Eventually I did, and they liked it too, which was great because it ended up being a really important part of our history.

0: We never ever had a problem getting an audience. I mean, we were a hot ticket from the very first show that we ever played.
1: We wanted a record deal, and that's when Miles Copeland saw us at the Starwood in the summer of 1980.

0: The Googles definitely did not have an easy time getting a record deal. My name is Lisa Whittington Hill, and I am the author of a book in the 33 and a third series on Beauty and the Beat by the Go-Go's. At the time, you know, this is the late 70s, early 80s, there was still this misconception that all girl bands just don't sell records. But the Go-Go's would prove them wrong.
1: Thank God none of those other record companies signed us, because they would have absolutely, you know, we want you guys to look like this and we need song. We're going to bring in this writer. I know for a fact that would have happened, and that would have been devastating, and it would have ruined who we are.
2: We're not letting any men control anything we do. We're not interested in that. It was half the fun of being in a band, was picking your outfits. And the thing about the Go-Go's was everything about us came from us.
1: And we had a female manager named Ginger Canzoneri. We had a female lawyer. We had female roadies. We were female. That's what it was.
3: When we went in to do the album, we got to the 10th song, and our producer, Richard Goddard, said, "I feel like we're missing one song." And I really owe it to Charlotte, because she said, "Kathy played me a song that I think is really good and could be great for the Go-Go's."
1: I was like, this is a Go-Go song. It has to go on the record, because we needed one more song. And sure enough, it went on the record. Can't Stop the World.
3: It was when I really felt like I was a part of this band.

0: When we recorded the album, we had already been playing all the songs for a couple years. When we first heard the studio mix, they gave us the cassette tape or whatever it was, and we went out to the car, and we were just like, this is horrible.
1: We were horrified. It was like, this isn't us. This isn't punk.
0: Screaming and crying and cursing.
1: We didn't understand what had happened to our punk sound.
0: It was completely different than the live version. It was a lot more clean. You could hear everything. It didn't sound as powerful to us. But then it made sense. When we finally got on the radio, it was just like, this is all I ever wanted in my life, because I started listening to the radio when I was like 4 years old, and Richard was 100% right.
2: Beauty and the Beat came out in July 81. MTV would come around 3 weeks later. And I remember, you know, the Our Lips Are Sealed video. For me, that was so cool. You know, these band members, they had such great style. All my friends, you know, we all wanted to dress like the Go-Go's and be the Go-Go's.
1: You know, if you're a 12-year-old girl, you're not going to be at a nightclub in Atlanta at 11 o'clock at night. But if you turn on your TV, we're being beamed into people's living rooms.
0: Girls emulating us, coming to the shows, dressed like us. It was a lot.
3: Gosh, if I think about my life, there's before Beauty and the Beat. I didn't know how to do the pony. I didn't know how to wear a miniskirt. I didn't know I could sling my bass so low. I didn't know that I could have a band. My name is Margaret Cho, and I am a comedian. Beauty and the Beat just made me feel like I was alive, and that I was a girl, and that I could do anything, even though I was a girl.
2: When I'm preteen or teen, being told all these things I can't do, it felt like the Go-Go's were telling me and showing me all these things I could do. And I probably never would have started to play music or write or do anything if it hadn't been for Beauty and the Beat.

It made me able to visualize what a woman in charge of her art could look like, what a woman could do in music, not having to undercut their beauty or undercut their sexuality or power. They could just be and serve in all these capacities. And I really studied that. And I think that's one of the things that makes me a feminist, is being a lifelong fan of the Go-Go's.

0: The thought that the Go-Go's did for people, what Susie Quattro did for me, that's been a source of great joy and pride for me.
1: We broke the glass ceiling. I mean, I get in a lot of arguments over this, but there's literally no other all-female band that went to number one on the charts, played their own instruments, and wrote their own songs. There's literally never been anyone else, and after all these years. So it's just astounding. I mean, we were just these teenage kids having fun.
2: I wasn't sitting there making the record thinking, this is groundbreaking. It was more, this is just what was happening in our lives. And we were at the right place at the right time with this creative energy just engulfing us.
0: When you think about 1978, forming the band and not knowing how to do anything, and by 1982, having the number one album in America, it was just fate that we all came into each other's lives.
3: The Go-Go's debut album, Beauty and the Beat, has just been added to the National Recording Registry at the Library of Congress. We heard from bandmates Belinda Carlisle, Charlotte Caffey, Jane Wiedlin, Kathy Valentine, and drummer Gina Schock, plus author Lisa Whittington Hill and comedian Margaret Cho.
4: 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That's coming up. This is 1A.

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3: I'm Jeremy Hobson, and it's no secret that America's 250th birthday has been politicized. Many states refused to send delegations to the Great American State Fair in Washington. President Trump turned a speech on the National Mall into a campaign-style rally. But still, 250 years is an important milestone for one of the world's oldest democracies. So what does America's 250th birthday mean to you? That's next time on The Middle.
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5: This is 1A. I'm Jen White. On March 8, 1971, Joe Frazier fought Muhammad Ali for the title of heavyweight champion. The fight of the century, as it became known, was about so much more than just boxing. It was a mainstream cultural event tied up in religion and politics. To tell this story, we start with someone who knew Muhammad Ali well.
6: Muhammad might have been what you call the package. He had the athleticism, he had the charm, he had the looks.
7: This is the legend of Cassius Clay, the most beautiful fighter in the world today. He talks a great deal and brags indeed of a muscular punch that's incredibly speedy.
6: I'm Lonnie Ali, the wife of Muhammad Ali, and currently the interim CEO and president of the Muhammad Ali Center in Louisville, Kentucky.
7: This brash young boxer is something to see, and the heavyweight championship is his destiny. He is the greatest.
8: Boxing is not just about the fight. It is the lead up to the fight. It's when you get to know the boxers and their backstories and you watch their entire career unfold to that championship bout.
7: I am the greatest.
8: I am Rosie Perez. I am an activist and an actor, a writer, and I have been named the First Lady of Boxing because I am a boxing fanatic. It's an issue.
7: This I predict, and I know the score. I'll be champ of the world in 64.
9: In 1964, Muhammad Ali, at the time known as Cassius Clay, defeated Sonny Liston, won the heavyweight championship of the world.
10: I am the king of the world!
11: Hold it, hold it, hold it!
10: I'm pretty!
11: Hold it, you're not that pretty.
10: I'm a bad man!
11: Wait,
10: I shook up the world! I shook up the world!
9: My name is Mike Silver. I'm a boxing historian and author. At the time, the heavyweight championship of the world was the most important title in sports.
12: He beat Sonny Liston to win the title, and then right after that, he announced that he'd become a member of the Nation of Islam. My name is Lee Montville, and the title of my book is Sting Like a Bee. It wasn't like joining the overall Muslim faith. It was the black Muslim faith.
9: And he would no longer have a slave name. He was no longer Cassius Clay. He would now be known as Muhammad Ali.
6: He really saw this as a way to drop the cloak of slavery, where he was free to be himself, to be him.
8: Coming out on the world stage as a Muslim and saying, do not call me Cassius Clay, my name is Muhammad Ali. Oh my God, let the drama begin. Talk about a telenovela. And that made him such a target, that just by itself.
9: But he was also a great fighter.
8: Oh my goodness. He had one of the best jabs in the heavyweight division, probably to date. He would dance around his opponents and just snap them with that intense, powerful, quick jab. He was a very, very smart fighter.
9: He was almost untouchable. People used to say, can Muhammad Ali take a punch? Nobody really knew because he rarely was hit solidly.
8: And he would win. And he would humiliate his opponents.
9: Here you had a great fighter who was frustrating a lot of people who wanted to see him be defeated.
8: Playing the villain is a very, very smart angle because everyone hates a villain. So I don't think that he really cared if people liked him or not. What he cared about was selling tickets to a fight.
13: I saw a wrestler once named Gorgeous George. He said, I'm going to annihilate the bum. I'm too beautiful to be a wrestler. Look at my beautiful blonde hair. If he mess up this hair, I'll kill him. They hated Gorgeous George. They wanted him beat, but they paid $100 a ringside seat. I said, this is a good idea. Look, he's getting rich. So I start talking. I am the greatest. I cannot be beat. I'm too pretty to be a fighter. If you keep talking jab, you're falling fast.
9: Now, keep in mind, Ali won the title before the Vietnam War really heated up.
12: Muhammad Ali was a year and a half older than I was, and the draft was hanging over everybody's head.
9: Of course, at 18, everybody had to register for the draft, which Ali did. But he was deferred because he failed the draft test. But when the Vietnam War really heated up, they reclassified him. And sure enough, Ali was called to the draft board to be sworn into the Army in 1967. And he told the draft board that he would not serve because he was a Muslim minister.
14: In this country, the United States of America, ministers are exempt from the armed services.
9: And when he was called to take the step forward to be inducted, Ali refused to take that step forward.
14: It has been said that I have two alternatives. Either go to jail or go to the army. But I would like to say that there is another alternative, and that alternative is justice.
8: When he decided not to join the Vietnam War and they labeled him as a draft dodger, then he really became a villain.
6: People like to say he dodged the draft. He never dodged the draft. He faced it. He went to court and he paid a price.
15: Paid the cost to be the boss.
9: He was immediately stripped of the title by every boxing organization. He was vilified in the press as unpatriotic, and he was sentenced to 5 years in prison. But he was appealing the sentence. While all this was happening, while his title was stripped from him, the boxing commissions said, we need a new heavyweight champion.
12: Joe Frazier beat everybody he fought. And so he had become the heavyweight champ because Muhammad Ali was barred from boxing.
8: Smoking Joe Frazier. He was a dynamic fighter. He did do the hard work to become champion. And he was a brawler, but he was also somebody who was a smart fighter because you had to know when to throw that left hook. And he knew when to throw that left hook.
9: At the same time, Ali said, I am the real heavyweight champion, not Joe Frazier.
6: He felt he was still the heavyweight champion because he never lost it in the ring.
12: And there was a Supreme Court appeal that was coming down the road, which was why he wasn't in jail.
9: So he had been out of boxing. He hadn't had a professional prize fight for 3.5 years.
8: Being out of the ring for any amount of time is a gamble for a fighter. It's called ring rust. And for 3 years, it was unheard of. But there has never been another fighter who had the belief system that Muhammad Ali had. He still believed he could be champion. And you can't underestimate that.
9: When Ali got the license to fight and defeated the two top-ranking heavyweights, they announced that Joe Frazier and Muhammad Ali would fight on March 8, 1971 in Madison Square Garden. Two undefeated heavyweight champions, both with a legitimate claim to the heavyweight championship, had no politics, no religion ever entered into this fight, it would have been considered one of the greatest matches in boxing history. But you had this other incredible dimension.
14: I represent a lot of things, and I don't even know it's so many. I don't know who's for me and who's not. And I represent everybody who's pulling for me.
16: Why are they pulling for you?
14: They want me to win and prove all the authorities wrong for giving my title to a pretender.
8: Ali once again was not afraid to be the villain, and in selling the fight, he called Joe the white man's champion.
6: Muhammad made it look as if he was the champion of the underdog, the oppressed, while Joe represented the white establishment, which was probably extremely unfair on Muhammad's part. I think he went too far, and I think he probably knows he went too far afterwards.
8: Here's another black man degrading another black man. It was really, really unfortunate. And I say that with a heavy heart because I love Muhammad Ali, but I also loved Joe Frazier. But if you know boxing, it's called the hurt business for a reason, not just physically, but emotionally. They will hurt you. And he hurt Joe Frazier even before Joe Frazier stepped into that ring. And Joe Frazier just wanted to fight.
17: What do you say, Joe? What do you say to that?
18: I'd say he's nothing but a bunch of noise. That's all. My predict the fight wouldn't go to distance.
19: Oh, won't
18: I'll
19: go
18: stop
19: distance.
18: It. Stop me.
19: You.
12: There's nothing like a big fight to get your juices going.
8: Well, let's talk about the night of the fight. Can we talk about the night of the fight? So exciting.
9: Only 20,055 people were at the fight. Myself and my brother were two of them who watched that fight in person. The electricity in the air was incredible.
12: 10 minutes before the fight, you'd be just like dizzy, you know?
8: The diamonds were out, the furs were out. You had people there like Burt Lancaster, a.k.a. Hunka Hunka Burning Love. You had Barbra Streisand Babs. Brooklyn's Own was there at the fight. Everybody was there.
6: Billionaires, millionaires. I mean, Frank Sinatra, for God's sake, who was beloved by America. He had to get a press pass to get in there. Of course, he was taking photographs, too, as a result of that. But there wasn't a ticket to be had. Everybody in America, I think, had their eyes on Madison Square Garden that night.
9: You had theaters connected to what was called closed-circuit television, and the fight would be beamed into these theaters.
12: It wasn't on home television. You had to get your money up and go to some place that was showing it.
9: And the promoters insisted, we will not even have a radio broadcast of the fight. What they did have was the Mutual Broadcasting Network, the radio, had summaries at the end of each round. So if you weren't able to buy a ticket, you listened to the summary on the radio.
20: Under the order of the court, we are allowed to give only 50-word summaries between rounds. We cannot give you any other information.
8: Everybody was glued. We were sitting in the kitchen listening to the little radio box that was up on the shelf above the sink.
20: This is Charles King with Van Patrick. Van, the big moment may be near.
9: When they walked into the ring, everybody was on their feet. You couldn't sit down.
20: Mohammed wore high white boxing shoes with several red tassels on each. Smoking Joe wore a short-length green robe tied with a yellow sash. Mohammed was cool and almost casual, laughing as Frazier was sweating heavily.
9: And boy, when that bell rang, oof, you know, all right, here we go, it's on.
20: In round one, Clay landed the first seven blows, including two good left hooks, as Frazier tried to get inside. And when Joe landed one good body punch, Clay tied him up, then mugged to the crowd that he wasn't hurt.
9: Very interesting about that broadcast. These two broadcasters kept referring to Ali as Cassius Clay.
20: We are reading these reports from UPI, from AP, and from Reuters. And it's a funny thing. In the round summaries, they will call him Muhammad Ali in one sentence, and the next one will be Cassius Clay. Well, Cassius Clay, using his left jab, often like a long spear, had the edge in the sixth round.
8: Everyone thought that Ali was going to win this easily, especially in the earlier rounds. He was fantastic. He was dynamic. He was just popping Joe Frazier like, you know, and his head was going back like a Pez dispenser head.
20: Frazier kept pouring in, taking shots on his head in order to pound body blows that did not seem to upset Cassius Clay.
8: And then I think it was about the eighth round. You saw the ring rust become apparent in Ali, and Joe Frazier took full advantage of that.
20: Frazier pressed the attack and took the eighth round, part of which Clay devoted to clowning, which is surprising. Frazier landed most of the blows.
9: And then you had that 11th round where Ali almost went down.
20: Frazier staggered Muhammad Ali with a thundering left hook after 2 minutes of the 11th round, and Muhammad almost went down.
8: He hits him with a left hook, and Ali staggers. That left hook changed the fight.
20: There was no bounce in Ali's legs as the bell clanged.
9: And then Ali coming back in the 14th round.
20: Muhammad Ali had the edge in the 14th round, landing punches off the top of Frazier's head as Frazier took punches in an effort to get inside and land a big wallop. We've got one more round to go at Madison Square Garden.
8: In the 15th, Joe Frazier drops Muhammad Ali flat on the canvas.
20: Frazier dropped Ali with a left hook to the jaw. Ali got up at the count of four, but had to take the mandatory eight count. And Ali's right jaw was swollen, and the right side of his face had ballooned. His jaw may have been broken.
8: When you watch that 15th round, it's pretty amazing that he got back up.
20: Frazier pounded away at the swollen jaw. Ali was staggered as the fight ended, a very big round for Frazier, and Joe Frazier has outpointed Muhammad Ali tonight and retained the heavyweight championship of the world at Madison Square Garden.
19: I just assumed Muhammad was going to win, because Muhammad always won. And to see him defeated was crushing.
8: I was devastated that Muhammad Ali lost. And the haters were so excited. Yeah, that's what he gets. What do you mean that's what he gets? Because he stood up for his beliefs? You may not agree with them, but this is America, people. We can agree to disagree. And that started the rivalry.
12: Well, yeah, I mean, they fought two more times, and Ali won the two more times, but neither of them had the luster that this fight had. This fight had a total question mark above it because they were both unbeaten.
19: And regardless of all the things he said, Muhammad had a great deal of respect for Joe Frazier as a fighter. And the reason I know that is because Muhammad had a little artistic talent, and he used to always draw these pictures of him in a boxing ring. The only other person he ever put in that ring across from him was Joe Frazier. And he drew that picture more than 1,000 times.
8: That fight of the century changed both men, and it changed the world of boxing.
9: Boxing is a reflection of the society that surrounds it. It wouldn't have been as powerful if it wasn't for boxing. It's a mano sport.
8: It really also tells you that sometimes when you take a stand, you may get knocked down, like Ali did, but he got back up and he kept fighting. That's what boxing means to me. Life is going to knock you down no matter how hard you work and do everything right. But the true champions get back up and keep fighting.

Muhammad Ali died 10 years ago today. We just heard the story of the fight of the century, Muhammad Ali's first fight against Joe Frazier on March 8, 1971. We heard from Lonnie Ali, Rosie Perez, Mike Silver, and Lee Montville. You've been listening to excerpts of our annual Sounds of America series. You can hear the full stories and more about this year's and past honorees from the Library of Congress's National Recording Registry at the1a.org. Special thanks to Rachel Stolce, as well as Melissa Wodzinski, Elena Finkelstein, and Brett Sonker. The Sounds of America is produced by Jenny Cataldo of Accompany Studios. Today's 1A producer was Michael Falero, with help from Alexandra Boti and John Ryan. And this program comes to you from WAMU, part of American University in Washington, distributed by NPR. I'm Jen White. Thanks for listening. Have a great weekend and a happy 4th. This is 1A.

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1: It's about a minute before 1 o'clock at 88.9 WEKU. Be sure to stay with us. The Middle with Jeremy Hobson will begin after headline news. WEKU is a proud member of Kentucky Public Radio. 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

0: For years, the night before America's birthday was celebrated with some reckless abandon.
1: In order to convince boys not to set off toy pistols or firecrackers, what you've got to do is give them something that's even better.
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0: If you have fired up the grill recently, you have probably noticed beef prices are high, including the price of a once affordable cut synonymous with Texas barbecue, brisket. And that is putting pressure on barbecue joints that build their reputation around brisket. Some pitmasters are simply charging more. Others are getting creative, experimenting with different cuts and finding new ways to use every part of the animal. And as Texas Monthly barbecue editor Daniel Vaughn argues in a recent piece, some of these innovations really aren't new at all. They are a return to barbecue's roots. Daniel Vaughn joins us now. Welcome to All Things Considered.
1: Good to be on.
0: I always like talking brisket. First, let's talk more of the downer of the beef prices of it all. Let's start there. Why have they gone up so much?
1: Well, I mean, the cattle population is down across the country. It's at historic lows, and the demand for beef has certainly not gone down along with it.

0: Today on The Daily, 250 years ago, the Founding Fathers gave rise to a new nation and an enduring myth. A myth about their virtue and what that meant about our virtue as a country. I'm Michael Barbaro. That's today on The Daily from The New York Times.
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8: Live from NPR News in Washington, I'm Ryland Barton. 4th of July celebrations in some parts of the country are being canceled amid record-breaking temperatures. NPR's Kat Lonsdorf reports that the National Weather Service has issued extreme heat warnings in 23 states.
9: The high temperatures are largely due to a heat dome looming over the northeastern U.S., stretching from southern Maine to the mid-Atlantic and as far west as Missouri. Multiple governors issued warnings for residents to be mindful of the heat while celebrating, telling people to stay hydrated. Take air-conditioned breaks. Philadelphia canceled its 4th of July parade due to heat concerns. The event was supposed to be one of the largest in the country. Several other cities also canceled their celebrations, including some in the D.C. area. But official events in Washington, including a massive fireworks display on the 4th, are still proceeding as planned. Kat Lonsdorf, NPR News.
8: A wildfire burning southwest of Denver has forced thousands of residents to evacuate and destroyed more than 160 structures. The Aspen Acres fire is one of about 40 uncontained large blazes burning mostly in the west, fueled by months of dry weather and a record lack of snow this past winter in some places. Pope Leo is traveling to a tiny island off the coast of northern Africa to shine a spotlight on the plight of migrants. NPR's Jason DeRose reports many see the visit as a rebuke of the Trump administration's immigration policies.
10: Pope Leo is visiting the Italian island of Lampedusa in the southern Mediterranean. It's often the first stop in Europe for migrants fleeing Africa. The visit comes just after Leo received the Liberty Medal from the National Constitution Center in Philadelphia, which he accepted virtually. Vice President J.D. Vance had invited the Pope to the United States this July 4th for the 250th anniversary of the U.S. declaring independence, but the Vatican declined, saying the Pope would not be visiting the U.S. in 2026. The first U.S.-born leader of the Catholic Church has been at odds with the White House over the administration's crackdown on illegal immigration, among other things. Jason DeRose, NPR News.
8: Pakistan has sent a high-level delegation to attend the funeral of the slain Iranian supreme leader, Ayatollah Ali Khamenei. As NPR's Dia Hadid reports, the Iranian government is burying the Shia spiritual leader in a days-long series of events 4 months after he was killed in U.S.-Israeli airstrikes.
11: Pakistan's powerful army chief, Field Marshal Asim Munir, and the Prime Minister Shahbaz Sharif led a delegation to pay their respects. The large delegation underscored Pakistan's growing relations with Iran, which has balanced its growing relations with Iran's main adversary, the United States. Pakistan recently mediated a memorandum of understanding between Iran and the US that has led to negotiations on a permanent peace deal, even as clashes have flared between the two sides. Dia Hadid, NPR News, Lahore.
8: U.S. stock markets were closed today ahead of the 4th of July holiday. This is NPR News from Washington.
12: 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I'm Brian Burkhart. 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Looking at our forecast for northern, central, and eastern Kentucky, we have an extreme heat warning continuing until 9 o'clock this evening. A heat advisory begins at 9 p.m. and continues all the way until tomorrow evening at 9. Mostly clear skies are expected overnight tonight, our lows in the lower 70s. Tomorrow for Independence Day, we have a chance for thunderstorms throughout the day, with highs around 90 degrees. Tomorrow night, an increased chance for thunderstorms, lows in the mid-70s. And on Sunday, we start with a slight chance for storms. That increases throughout the day, highs reaching back into the lower 90s. 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